sponsored by NZ Post, but in a far more cost-effective way of achieving it. So what does NZ Post look to do? Certainly fewer delivery days. And at the moment, there is a legal minimum that they have to adhere to. But it's coming down to twice a week instead of perhaps 3 days a week, with rural delivery minimums dropping to 3 days a week, down from five. Patently, as you've seen in the press of late, far fewer post shops. The mandated minimum number of physical postal outlets is dropping from about 880 to about 500, and no doubt will step down to 400 over the coming years. So far less post shops, but that's life, and very, very hard for people in rural environments to have convenient access to a post shop. So what is NZ Post relying on? Patently, it's purely as a parcel and freight logistics giant, and it is a giant. And with the digital revolution killed the letter, it simultaneously created the e-commerce boom. So NZ Post has invested over 200 million in massive, highly automated sorting hubs like the Wellington Super Depot and their brand new flagship Auckland Processing Centre, which can process upwards of 15,000 parcels an hour. They're a courier company. And if it wasn't for computerisation, and especially businesses providing online shopping facilities, that side of the business wouldn't be as dynamic as it currently is. So the takeaway: in the future, NZ Post will be almost identical to international couriers like FedEx or DHL. Physical mail, no doubt, will still arrive, but it will be treated as an occasional minor add-on tucked into the back of a courier van that is primarily filled with online shopping boxes. So chances are now that if you've had a computer for many a years, you've been able to print something out. And in the late 70s, popular printers were called daisy wheel printers. They were superseded by matrix printers, both of which had limited capability. And certainly in the last 15 or 20 years, the dominant printer for home use has either been a cheap laser printer, which invariably was just black, not color, or inkjet printers, which have revolutionized home printing, or in fact, small business printing as well. So the next section of this revolution, let's have a look at the actual hardware, the printers. And without doubt, if you're in the market for a new printer, frankly, first and foremost, you should go and look for an A4-based inkjet multifunctional peripheral. Three-in-one inkjet printers, as they're known and marketed. Why three-in-one? Well, patently, they can print, invariably in color, monochrome. They can also scan, which is an increasingly popular use of these devices, as more and more people will email you a document which you need to print, sign, and scan and email back to them. And they're photocopiers, very, very good photocopiers. So if you've got a little office at home, one 3-in-1 printer does all three of those jobs, and inevitably they're Wi-Fi enabled. So if there are two or three PCs in the house, they can all share the same printer, courtesy of Wi-Fi. Many of them you can still plug into the back of a computer through a USB port, but they're becoming fewer and fewer, and obviously the printer would have to be close to your computer to support that. So, which brand should you buy? If you go to any of the traditional high street stores, think of some names: Warehouse Stationery, Noel Leeming, Harvey Norman, names spring to mind. They'll all have basically the same printers, and they'll have a range of printers. But there are four dominant companies that manufacture now approaching 90% of the entire global market for home and small office printers. And in no particular order, they are HP, Epson, Canon, and Brother. Fundamentally, they're all great. They're all quality products, quality companies, well supported. And as we'll come on to shortly, the supply of ink is well established for these companies. So you may ask yourself, how many printers a year do people like you?

buy and install? Surprisingly, the answer is about 80 million a year. It's a massive marketplace. And the dominant share of those 80 million units are these 3-in-1 printers now. People still buy laser systems, but invariably they're just monochrome, so less functional. And there's been a revolution in the last 3 or 4 years with inkjet printers, which is a migration from printers needing cartridges to what we call smart tanks. And the ink tank systems are becoming more and more dominant, and basically they are the ones that are now selling hugely. So if you look at those four companies, which one would I recommend? I'll check them all out, they're all good. I have a personal preference for Brother, and I've been using Brother printers now for 15 or so years, and they're the ones I would invariably go to first and foremost if I did need a new printer, which I did do 2 weeks ago, and I'll tell you about that in a wee while. So at the moment, market share, HP have got about 35% of the marketplace. They've also introduced a scheme whereby the printers are intelligent enough that if they're running out of ink, they can automatically reorder on HP and it will be delivered to you. Because as we'll come on to shortly, the supply and sale of ink cartridges is where the money is, not the actual printer itself. Secondly, with about 20% market share, is Epson. And again, excellent products. Canon also have got about 20% market share, and the remaining 10% is Brother. What I recommend if you're looking for a new printer is the time has come to seriously consider an ink tank printer compared to one that has traditional cartridges. It all comes down to value for money and cost. And fundamentally, for many, many years, the manufacturers discounted the actual printer. And quite often you could get a superb 3-in-1 printer for around $130 to $150 because they make all the money on the proprietary cartridges that the printer needs. And most of these old-fashioned printers require 4 separate cartridges, magenta, KN, blue, and of course black cartridges. And invariably you could only get them from the manufacturer. In other words, it had to be a Brother cartridge or a Canon cartridge. And for a typical cartridge, they would suggest gives you about 200 pages of printing. You'll probably be looking at $25 a cartridge nowadays. So 4 cartridges, a complete set for a typical cartridge-based printer, you'll be looking at probably about $110 for 4 new cartridges for the printer. And quite often, if one of the cartridges ran out of ink, the printer would not function until it was replaced. And about 3 years ago, these companies started bringing out ink tank printers. So no cartridges, but just 4 big ink wells. And the ink comes in a little plastic bottle that you literally pour into each of the ink wells, depending on whether it's magenta, KN, yellow, or black. And the benefit of the ink tanks is that simply they store vastly more ink. And whereas I suggested that a typical cartridge would give you about 200 pages, the comparable ink well for the same color would give you about 5,000 pages. So 25 times as much ink before you need to go and buy a new one. And in looking at that, if you do your sums, you would have to buy 25 cartridges to give you the same volume of ink as you get in one ink tank bottle. Now that would come to about $450 for 25 cartridges, whereas a bottle of the ink tank ink is about $20. So to put it rather bluntly, once you've actually had to buy maybe 2 sets of cartridges for your traditional printer, from that point onwards, you've reached the break-even point at which obviously the ink tanks become so cost-effective, it's embarrassing. Patently, for the last 3 years, you've had to pay a significant premium for the printer itself because if the manufacturers aren't making any money on the ink anymore, they've got to make it on the printer. And the original ink tank printers were not very good, but the more modern breed that have come out in the

last year are technically vastly superior. They're far more reliable, and the price has come down. So whereas I mentioned earlier on that a typical cartridge-based 3-in-1 printer was around $120 to $150, the one I bought a few days ago was about $350. So that gives me the black cartridge, which they advertise as giving me 7,500 pages, and each of the coloured cartridges give me 5,000 pages. I'd literally have to buy 60 or 70 cartridges to give me that capacity. So fundamentally, we've got to a point now where ink tank-based 3-in-1 printers are the de facto standard, and they're excellent, they're reliable. But I do recommend, if you can, make sure that there is actually a paper tray with the printer, in preference to having to put printers into the back of the paper into the back of the printers, which is a very weak part of the mechanism. And obviously, if it's got a little screen on the front to give you information or to tell you how much ink is left, then all the better. But these printers, regardless of whether it's Brother, Canon, Epson, or HP, are very, very reliable. They always work fine, and they're very easy to set up on your computer so that you can use it within literally hours. And photocopying is obviously an offline experience. You just put paper in the top and press the copy button, whether you want it black or color, and that's independent of the computer. But all computers have scanning applications provided that enable the computer to interface to these printers. So yeah, go forth, and if you do want a printer, I think I've covered that base well. But let's look finally a little bit to do with the software, because one of the revolutions that has also taken place regarding printer is the ability to send what looks like printed information via an email to anyone in the form of what's called a PDF, which stands for Portable Document Format. And it's been around since the early 90s, originally produced by a company called Adobe in America. And fundamentally, what they wanted to ensure is that no matter what application you were using to create a document, it could be Word or Excel, or maybe even some photographs, if that was sent in an email, which was becoming popular back in the 90s, early 90s, then the person receiving the email had to have comparable software on their PC to be able to actually open the document and read it. In addition to that, if you sent them something that was simply in a Word document, for example, the person at the other end could simply open it up, edit it, and forward it on to somebody else. So if the objective was to send them a document that was final, you do expose the risk that people can change it without your knowledge. So PDF was the ideal solution for that. Effectively, you're producing a digital copy of the printed page. No limit to how many pages you could have in a PDF file, and it was very efficient on disk storage, and it took no time at all to attach it to an email and send it off. And there are a number of programs and applications that come with just about every computer to be able to produce a PDF. Adobe with Acrobat provides a free reader, which is excellent. I believe with Windows, Microsoft provides a print to PDF capability. So whatever you're doing, if you go, whatever application you're doing, if you go to the print menu under File, it will invariably at the bottom of the options that come up will be a little box at the bottom left saying PDF. So if you print that, it knows you want to produce a digital version of the report, for example, in preference to actually looking for a physical printer and printing it there and then. And if obviously you say, I want a PDF, because it's a digital file, it invites you to give it a name and invite you to designate where you want to store it on a computer so you can subsequently find it and email it to someone else. So PDFs have had a huge impact. It's the default now. The chances are, if ever you get an attachment to an email, the chances are it is actually a PDF, which you simply open up and away you go. And you can print it from there if you do need a paper copy. I'm a bit of an Apple freak, so on my Apple Mac, there's a function called Preview, which offers you all sorts of benefits as to how you can process a PDF. But it was originally produced
as the

0: secure means of getting information via email from the originator to its destination. And nowadays, it's hard to work without it. But what happens if you actually get a PDF and you want to do something with it? Maybe you want to add some pages to the middle of it. Maybe somebody sent you a PDF and you want to actually revert it back to a Word document so you can add more information to it. Or maybe somebody sent you a PDF and you actually want to produce a PowerPoint presentation. Or maybe there's some financial information in the PDF which you would like to be able to extract into Excel and amalgamate that financial information with the ones you've got. There's literally dozens and dozens and dozens of things that potentially you can do with a PDF. And one of the obvious ones is that sometimes a PDF, maybe it's a 150-page report, may be too large to actually email to someone. Where traditionally an email can only have attachments to about 25 meg. So if you've got a report that's 80 meg, you can't email it. Now, there may be other ways of getting it to someone. In fact, you may even choose to print it and put it in the post. But for example, wouldn't it be nice if you could just simply compress the PDF down to a size that's small enough to email to someone with confidence? And that's quite a sophisticated thing to do. But fundamentally, there's probably about 20 different things you can do with a PDF. And there's one application I love, and it's free, so I will recommend it at this stage. And it's called I Love PDF. And the love bit is a red heart. So it's I Red Heart PDF. Just Google it and you'll find it. And it's a web-based application. It invites you to identify where your PDF is. And out of all the 18 options, what do you want to do with it? It takes your document off to the cloud, it processes it, and it downloads the program. So it might be that you nominate the PDF and say, I want to transfer this into Word, and you will get back in a matter of seconds a Word file that you can then on-process. Pretty neat stuff. So I do love PDF. It is free to use, and it's a very, very, very convenient tool. And obviously, it just works in any web browser. So that's about it for now. I will actually give a plug to one of my favorite companies called Brandpost. They're based in Palmerston North, and they provide a vast range of inks for these printers. For the four major brands, they obviously provide the ink cartridges and the ink bottles for the ink tanks that are made by the four manufacturers. But for the popular inks, they also have their own private label brands, which are just as good and significantly less expensive. So I've been using Brandpost for years, and they've always given me great service. You can order online, you can use their 0800 number, they'll answer your questions, and pay by credit card, and invariably it comes in a plastic bag the next day wherever you are in New Zealand, and no delivery fees. So by all means, go to your local shop, if you do have one, and see what their prices are, but do check out Brandpost. Nice bunch of guys, and the service has always been great. So that's about it. I've covered the printer revolution, and my friend was right. We still have paper in the bathroom, so chances are you're still going to need paper, and you're still going to need a printer. See you next week.
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As a responsible broadcaster, Access Radio Taranaki complies with the Broadcasting Code of Practice. 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Complaints must be made, in writing, within 20 working days from the date the program was broadcast. For more information about the complaints process, you can go to the BSA's website, bsa.govt.nz.

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Some people think it's made of wires and lasers and some hats. 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

Seven women, dozens of stories, one unforgettable night of theatre. From the 5th of August, New Plymouth Little Theatre proudly presents The Vagina Monologues, the award-winning play by Eve Ensler that has captivated audiences around the world. Funny, moving, thought-provoking and deeply human, this powerful collection of monologues celebrates women's experiences with honesty, courage and humour. You'll laugh, you'll reflect and you'll be talking about it long after the curtain falls. The Vagina Monologue plays for a strictly limited season from the 5th of August at New Plymouth Little Theatre. Book at iTicket.

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3: Now our teams are a little different. Now we have Maple, Sienna, Imogen, Anna, Tara, and Pearl with Firecat, our manager. Hey, Anna, Imogen, Tara, what are you doing today?
4: Well, we are going to be talking about the Olympics, having some questions and facts.
3: Oh, nice. Hey, Sienna, what are you doing today?
5: I'm going to be talking about difference. What's your favourite sports person?
4: Well, I've definitely got one.
3: Nice. Pearl, what are you doing?
2: Well, I'm doing a cool sports interview with Fire Haley, a teacher from Green School New Zealand.
3: Nice. But first, I'm going to be asking you all a question. What's your favourite sports? Pearl, would you like to go?
2: Well, my favourite sport is Highland dancing, which if you watch the Scotland episode, you'll probably know that like Highland dancing is my favourite sport. But I also like swimming.
6: Why do you like swimming?
2: Because it's kind of like you can't really get injured as much, like you can't really roll your ankle in swimming. You have to try to like really roll your ankle.
4: Well, that's an interesting perspective of it.
2: Yeah.
6: Sienna, what are your favourite sports?
5: My favourite sport is netball.
3: Do you like the ball touching the net?
5: No, that's not really the point.
3: Do you slam dunk it?
5: Yeah.
6: Imogen, what are your favourite sports?
7: I like gymnastics and swimming.
4: What do you like about gymnastics, Imogen?
7: I like how you can really get like active and yeah.
6: What's your favourite part of gymnastics?
7: I don't have a particular favourite part.
4: Anna, what's your favourite sport or sports?
6: My favourite sports are badminton and touch rugby.
4: Why do you like badminton?
6: It's just because it's fun. Tara, what are your favourite sports?
4: Well, I have a lot of favourite sports, so I won't bore you and I'll only tell you three. I like aerial silks, touch rugby and netball. I like the ball touching the net.
6: What do you like about aerial silks?
4: Well, I just like going on aerial silks and it makes me feel light and fun.
2: Are the aerial silks silky?
4: Yeah, they're really silky smooth.
6: Maple, what are your favourite sports?
3: Well, I have three favorite sports as well as Tara that I'm going to say today. They all start with S, so I call them the SSS. So I like soccer, surfing, and skateboarding.
4: Cool. What do you like about surfing, Maple?
3: Well, surfing and skateboarding, they're really similar. So what I like about both of them, I'll say, is that they're just like chill. If you just want to like chill out, you can just do it. It's fun.
2: What do you like about, do you like water?
3: Yeah, I guess you can say that.
6: Why do you like playing soccer?
3: It's just like really fun. Like you can get active in it and you can like run a whole bunch of stuff. Yeah.
5: Now a song. Here is Day Day by Shakira.

0: Welcome back to Green and Keen on 104.4 FM. Did you know that that is the official FIFA World Cup song? Well, next, it's Pearl having an interview with Fire Haley. Tell us more.
1: Fire Haley is a green school teacher, and she loves teaching PE, and she likes doing sports, and aka Sienna's mum. Enjoy.
2: Hello, Fire Haley. Do you mind if I ask you a few questions?
3: No problem.
2: First one, why do you like sports?
3: I really love sports because I love team sports and I love individual sports. I really love team sports because you get to know different people and you also get to stay fit and healthy and learn different skills. It also helps me clear my mind and not think about other things. When I'm playing sport, I'm just really focused on what I'm doing. And I just love that there's so many opportunities out there in different games these days for children to explore and play.
2: Yeah. And why do you like teaching sport?
3: I really, again, love teaching learners new skills. So I like to break down sports. For example, if I was teaching soccer, I like to teach them how to pass, dribble, shoot goals, and then put it all together at the end. I also really love individual sports. So I love to get out on the slopes with my daughters and teach them individual how to ski, and love to get out into the outdoors and go hiking a lot. So I know there's not a lot of, you're just walking, but it's just fun being out in nature as well with sport. Just being outside is awesome. And learners just really mostly enjoy sport. The ones that don't, it's quite fun challenging them to give it a go. And they like to, I just like to encourage them because

0: it might be a sport that they find that they really do love and hopefully pursue it.
1: That sounds really cool. And what is your favourite sport and why?
0: Oh, my favourite sport is netball. I've played netball since I was a young child. I didn't play netball for a while because I moved overseas. I've always followed it on TV, but I came back to New Zealand and both my daughters play netball and love it. I just love that it's a dynamic, fast-paced game. Lots of different positions, and I can still play it as an adult and do okay. And also when I'm older, there's walking netball, so I can play that. And I hope my daughters continue to play netball as well.
1: I like that. Have you watched the FIFA World Cup yet?
0: I have actually not watched any games yet, but I have, I hope to this weekend. I showed the learners, the little year one and twos, a little bit of the FIFA World Cup this week and showed them some highlights, in particular focusing on the amazing dribbling that the players do and just talking to them about how it is a team game, and there are individuals, but you've also got to pass to each other to get the goals. I like to teach soccer as well, just because there are kids who are really amazing at it. There's other kids who are still like getting the hang of it. But I also like to let the kids that shine in it have a good go at it. And then I tell them they have to pass it a couple of times before they're allowed to dribble it up and shoot goal. It's an amazing event for the world. I do really love soccer because you can play it in any country. And wherever you go around the world, you just need a ball and you can join in and play it. So it's pretty amazing.
1: Yeah. It's pretty cool. Thank you so much, Vihaly, for letting me interview you. And yeah, does anyone have any questions or things that they learnt?
2: Yeah, I actually learnt about walking netball. I didn't know that was a thing.
3: Same. Neither did I.
2: And I also didn't know that Vihaly loves teaching soccer. Did you know any of this, Sienna?
3: Yes.
4: Well, I guess it would make sense because actually Vihaly is actually your mum, so.
2: Yeah.
3: That would.
1: Hey, Imogen, Tara and Enna, I heard that you have some stuff to talk about the Olympics. Tell me more.
2: Yeah, we're going to be talking about the Olympics today. Enna, you have our first fact.
3: Did you know that the United States has won 2,793 medals in total?
4: That's huge.
2: Oh my gosh, I did not know that.
3: That's crazy. I'm going to talk about the people who have won the most medals. And for the men's, it's Michael Phelps from the USA. And he was an amazing swimmer. And he's won 23 gold medals and a total of 28.
4: Whoa, that's a lot.
2: I think that's where most of the UK...
5: USA?
2: The USA medals are coming from.
5: Yeah, it was great watching Michael Phelps winning all those medals at some of the past Olympics. I think Athens 2004, Beijing 2008 was very cool.
2: Sounds like he's a good swimmer.
3: Yeah. And then for the women's, it's Larissa Latinina, who has won 9 gold medals and a total of 18. She was from Russia, and she was a great gymnast.
2: Wow, that's such a big difference from the men's and the women's.
3: Yeah, I wonder why. I'm not so sure I like that.
2: Anyway, do you guys have a favourite sport to watch and or play?
3: I like to watch skiing and sometimes the snowboarding.
4: Mm.
6: Same, I really like watching skiing because they do a lot of cool stuff.
7: I like watching skiing and snowboarding as well, but I also like watching the luge.
4: Have you seen
7: the luge? Yeah, that's really fun. It's really cool.
4: They go so fast.
7: Yeah. I like watching the break dancing, even though that one's not going to be on this year.
5: That one's very cool.
7: Yeah, it was really funny, like the kangaroo.
5: I like watching the equestrian events because the decorations and things they set up for the horses to jump over are really cool. But my question to you is, do you think that the horse should win the medal or the rider?
7: I think both,
3: because the rider must have worked hard to get the horse to do those things.
7: The horse is working
3: hard. But
7: the
3: horse was the one who did it. I think they should both get, the horse should get, a big treat and...
5: I agree.

0: Rider should get a medal.
1: I think personally the rider should get a medal, and then the horse should get 4 golden horseshoes.
2: I think the horse should get like a saddle that's like golden, and it has like it's like a medal basically, but it's a...
3: But wouldn't that be sad for the horse? Because you have to carry such a heavy thing.
0: Yeah, well, I imagine that is really uncomfortable.
1: I have another question for you guys. If you had to pick another sport to go into the Olympics, what would you pick?
3: Definitely netball.
1: Why?
3: Because it's like a really cool sport, and New Zealand and Australia and like other like islands still it.
1: Yeah.
0: I would put island dancing in there because like then I could enter, and then I could like be like the Olympian, and I could like get like the girls up like in the like most medals.
4: You could win us the medals.
1: I think they should do aerial silks personally.
2: I think they should do skateboarding.
0: If they do that. I'm pretty sure they already do that.
2: Yeah.
1: Never mind. Imogen, do you have a sport you think?
5: Oh, I don't know. Yeah, I don't know.
1: What about you, Anna?
3: I don't really know either, but like, because there's quite a lot of sports.
4: Imagine if they had some cool sports that we do, like kia orahi. Would be a nice one to have at the Olympics. It's so
3: What's
4: fun.
3: That?
4: Oh, it's a great one. Matua Market School does that one.
0: Also with the sticks?
4: Yeah.
0: Oh, really cool. We have to go around and catch him.
4: I reckon the other countries in the world would like that.
1: Yeah.
3: Next up, we've got a song called Run the World, Girls, by Beyonce.

0: Moscow.
1: 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Next will be Sienna talking about favorite sport people.
2: I'm going to be talking about what's your favorite sport. Tara, what's your favorite sport person?
3: Well, interesting fact, my Nana used to play for the girls' netball team, so I would say she's my favorite.
2: Whoa, what team?
3: I do not completely know that, but you can ask my Nana next time.
4: Go, Nana.
2: Woo. What got her into netball?
3: I don't know. I feel like she just really loves netball. She watches the game every night. She loves netball.
2: She should play walking netball.
3: Pearl. She should. I can tell her about
2: Pearl, what's your favourite sport person?
5: Well, actually, Morgan Bamford, my Highland dancing teacher. She was the world champion 7 times, and she's pretty inspiring.
3: 7 times? That's a lot.
2: Dang.
6: It's crazy. I could never do that.
1: I don't have a favorite person, but I heard that Usain Bolt's really fast.
4: Oh, he is really fast, and he's from Jamaica.
2: Cool.
3: I wonder if he changed his last name to Bolt, because
1: that's what I was saying.
4: What a perfect name. If you're going to be the fastest runner in the world, Bolt. Perfect. Bolt. Chef's kiss.
3: It was meant to be. What about you, Sienna?
2: I really like Paris Mason. She is a netball player for New Zealand.
6: There's so much netball.
3: What team is
2: she in? Yeah, it really is. She's in Pulse team.
3: Oh, well, Maple, I think the answer to your question is everybody just likes seeing the ball touch the net.
6: They like it getting slam dunked.
7: Yeah. Hey, Imogen, what's your favourite sport person? Do you have one?
8: I don't have a favourite, but I heard Lisa Carrington was the most, efficient Olympian in New Zealand.
3: I heard she was the most achieved New Zealand, Olympian.
4: She was.
3: It's pretty cool. It is pretty cool. I heard her phrase was, "My best is good enough." And we studied her with Harold the Giraffe.
2: Yeah.
3: And I remember when her first competition, she fell off her kayak and she hurt herself and it was really scary. But her friend helped her, and she got back up, and she faked an injury, nothing big, just a rolled ankle, and she was lying to her whole family, and it didn't feel good. But the day before the competition, she told the truth, and she did the competition, and she won. So
2: wow.
3: The lesson is to keep trying. You've got this.
2: Nice.
4: Amazing.
3: Anyway, I think we should talk about sports that you have made up yourself. Has anybody got a sport like that?
2: Yeah, me and Tara made up a cool pack of banana. What was it, Tara? Tell us more.
3: Banana OG squash. OG squash war, sorry. That was, we made it up on the trampoline and we went insane with how many we got. There was eight in a pack.
6: Wow, that's very cool.
3: Has anybody else got any games? Pell?
6: Well, I kind of make up my own games on the spot outside on my bike.
2: Cool.

0: sounds fun. Mei, you got anything?
1: You and me, we made up a sport one time at our Wahatia, remember?
0: I feel like that was more of an obstacle course.
1: Yeah, it was an obstacle course kind of sport.
2: And oh, yeah,
0: It was half with a different game. What was that game?
1: It was like, kind of like, it was similar to kickball. That's an American sport. But it was a little different because kickball is like a mix between like baseball and soccer. And instead of the part that was soccer, it was the part that was baseball instead of the part that was baseball.
2: Imogen, have you ever made a sport?
3: I probably have, but there's nothing on the top of my mind.
0: I think Anna's really creative. Have you got any sports you've ever made up?
2: I haven't, but I probably have made up like challenges. But
0: yeah, I think I remember making up some challenges with you.
1: Yeah, I remember that as well.
4: And I remember the thing that we did at your house with your mum.
3: Oh, yeah. Fun game.
0: Why is everybody looking at me?
3: Pause. Does anybody have any, like, funny or interesting sports stories they want to share?
5: Well, mine's with Highland Dancing, so I remember my first premier competition, which is, like, the highest group, and I was really nervous. And it was in Waipu, which is, like, near Whangarei, sort of, around that area, 40 minutes from there. And I was against all of these, like, very good Highland dancers. I was so nervous. And I got all six and fifth, except for one dance, which was a sword dance, and I got first, and I was really proud of myself. Tara, do you have any, like, sports stories?
0: Well, this isn't really a sports story. I don't know why I'm sharing this, but I really like the monkey bars. I feel like as a kid, if you like jumping around and playing, you should go on the monkey bars because there's quite a lot of fun tricks to do on the monkey bars.
6: Yeah. I loved the monkey bars when I was a kid. It was the place I liked to hang out at break time.
0: Does anybody have something they like to specifically do on the monkey bars?
7: Bill? Well, I like to hang upside down and it's very satisfying. Yeah. Sometimes it gives you a headache if you go there too.
2: Back to sports. Anna, do you know any sports story?
8: Well, it's not really a story, but haven't everyone like ran inside of a hotel? Like when they're in a hallway? Was it just me?
0: Yes.
7: I've ran into a hotel before.
8: Not ran into a hotel, like in the hallway.
7: And
8: like maybe do a race with
0: it. Yeah. See someone opening the door, you just speed.
6: Maybe that could be a new sport. Hotel hallway running.
7: You could slide on the carts. You could push on the ground and get on those like suitcase carts and you can just like fly down.
2: I have a sports story. When I was like 5, I did like this like soccer thing, and I think it's called like Little Kick Soccer or something. I was there and I stayed late, and there was the cones. It was like Christmas time, and the cones were like penguins with Christmas hats for some reason. And I stayed late, and they gave me this huge stuffed toy with a penguin for this and a hat.
0: That is so cute.
6: My favourite sports memories are from when I was a kid, and at school we used to have these amazing sports days. You'd all get dressed up in your house colours. We used to put like streamers in our hair, and sometimes we used to do this crazy thing where we try and like put the streamer under the tap to melt it to dye our hair as well, our house colour. But we had to do marching, so we learnt to march. A sport I don't think you hear of very often these days.
0: Well, I've got a specific question for you, Flycat. Do you have any sports stories from now as an like older adult?
6: I don't have any as an adult. I'm yet to find the sport that I identify with, the sport that's really me. So I'll have to, but I never say never.
7: Can you just say twice?
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0: Just what is it that you want to do?
1: Well, we want to be free. We want to be free to do what we want to do. And we want to get loaded. And we want to have a good time. And that's what we're going to do.
2: Well, wait, baby, let's go.
1: We're going to have a good time. We're going to have a party.

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2: Kia ora koutou katoa, and today we're going to talk about some employment law changes, and specifically the employment law changes that are for contractors. So in February of this year, the government made some changes to the way that you can identify when somebody is a contractor and when they are an employee. So we're going to take a look at what that test is. As always, this is only general information and your specific circumstances may be different. If you'd like some specific advice,

you can give Taranaki Community Law a call on 0800 529 878, or you can contact your own lawyer. The information on my show isn't meant to replace individual advice from a lawyer, but we would like to hear from you. If you've got anything to share about this or any of our other shows, you can post on the Taranaki Community Law Facebook page. You can also check us out on our other socials. That's on Instagram, TikTok and on YouTube. And there will be some links to some of this information about the contractor versus employee tests that are now the law. So the first thing to think about is what the difference between a contractor and an employee actually is. So both people are workers. So you can be a worker, you can be working for someone. And then the question is whether you are working as an employee or are you working as a contractor. Now, employees have employment rights. They have a whole bunch of stuff that they can do if something goes wrong. So most employment laws apply to them. If you are a contractor, you have a contract for service, and the theory is that as a contractor, you can choose what you do and who you do it, and you're basically in charge of yourself. But the downside means that you are not, you don't benefit from employment law. So the government don't want to make everybody a contractor because we have employment law protections for a reason. We want to protect employees. So we need some way to work out when somebody is an employee and when they are a contractor. And there is a current, an existing law test that's been around for a long time. And it has four different things that it looks at. And it's about weighing up the balance of all of those four things to work out whether you are a contractor or an employee. And the Supreme Court did this fairly recently in relation to Uber drivers. And they found that on the balance of the weighing up, that Uber drivers were actually employees and not contractors. And this obviously had some pretty significant ramifications in terms of pay, in terms of things like holiday pay, et cetera, a whole bunch of other stuff. So in February this year, the government changed the law to exclude people in those kinds of situations from being employees. So the Supreme Court had said that they were employees, and then the government has changed the law to prevent that from happening. And the way that they have changed the law is that they have created an extra test. And this is called the gateway test. So it's called the gateway test because it is the gateway through which you go to work out whether you are a contractor or not. So it's really important to understand that this is an extra test. The existing common law test, which has those four elements, and I'll talk about what they are at the end, that still exists. And so if you meet the gateway test and you are a contractor, then that's as far as you need to go. If you don't meet the gateway test, then you go on to do the common law test to work out whether you are a contractor or an employee. So that part still exists. There's an extra test on top of it. So it's a bit of extra work for employers or prospective bosses to work out whether they have somebody as an employee or a contractor. Most of the time, this will come up in situations where you think that you are entitled to some employment protection and your boss thinks that you are not, because they think you're a contractor and you think you are an employee. Most often that's how this kind of gets tested. If there's no dispute between you and the person who has hired you, then generally this doesn't cause problems. So we'll break for our first song, and when we come back we'll talk about what this gateway test actually is. So it sets out some specific requirements. It's not that easy to meet it. So just because the new law is in place doesn't automatically mean that you are now contractors. You might still be employees. Our first song today is by Lunch Money Lewis, and this is Bills.

Hoki mai anō ki te Law Lady on RTFM, and today we are talking about employment law changes, and specifically employment law changes about contractors. So as I said, from February, so this only applies from February of this year, it doesn't apply before that, there is a new test to work out when you are a contractor and when you are an employee. It's called a gateway test, and it has a bunch of criteria. Now, you have to meet all of these criteria to be considered a contractor under the gateway test. So it isn't one, it's all. So if you meet all of these, then you would be considered a contractor and employment law does not apply to you. But you have to meet all of them. So the criteria are: you're a contractor if you have a written agreement that says that you are an independent contractor or that you are not an employee. So there has to be an agreement in writing that sets out that you are not an employee or that you are a contractor. But that in itself is not enough. Okay, you still need to meet all the other criteria. As well as that, you have to have had a reasonable chance to get independent advice before signing the arrangement. Now, I don't know what a reasonable chance might be. This law is new. We haven't had any court cases about it yet. So we'd have to wait and see what the courts think reasonable means in this situation. But as a general kind of rough guide, if someone gives you an agreement and tells you that you have to sign it there and then before you start doing anything for them, and that they can't, you can't take it away, have someone else read over it, something like that, that would not be a reasonable chance to get independent advice. Independent advice means someone who is independent of your prospective boss. So if they're not going to let you take it to someone

someone else, then that would not be a reasonable chance to get independent advice. How long that time frame needs to be, that's a little bit less clear. If you have to take it away and come back the next day, maybe that would be reasonable. It will also depend a little bit on the context in which you are doing the work. One of the things that is quite challenging about employment law is that it is very fact specific. So it really does depend on the actual specifics of what is happening for you. Implicit as part of this, with the whole reasonable chance to get independent advice, is that you need to have signed off on that written agreement before you start doing the work, right? Because otherwise you wouldn't have had a reasonable chance to go and get independent advice. So it kind of, it doesn't specifically say that, but I think it is a reasonable assumption that you need to have signed any agreement before you start doing whatever it is that you are doing. As well as that, you need to also be allowed to work for another person, but not at the same time as working for the person that you have an arrangement with. So essentially that means that you can't be tied down to one specific person. So for example, they can't say, yeah, well, you're a contractor, but you can't work for anybody else. You have to be available only for us. That would not meet the gateway test. You have to be allowed to work for another, even though not at the same time. They're not saying you have to be able to do it at the same time as you're doing this work. As well, you can choose when to work. So this is really important, and this is actually quite a key feature of contractors. So you can choose when to work. If someone says, no, you have to come into the office every Monday between 1 and 3, that's really important, we need you there, then that you are not free to choose when to work. You don't meet the gateway test. You have to be able to choose when it is that you work. And you can subcontract work to a third party, either without needing to vet them or with the need to vet them only to check if they have a legal qualification. So the subcontracting one is also quite important. Essentially, if you are a contractor, then you are self-employed and you could have your own employees. So you've got a contract of service with somebody and you might decide, I don't want to do this piece of work. And so then you might hire somebody else to do that for you as part of that contract for service, and there's no problem with that because you're not an employee. The person you have the arrangement with cannot dictate that you have to do specific pieces of work. If they do, then you don't meet the gateway test. And so the question here is, can you subcontract that work? Can you get somebody else to do the work for you without needing to vet them? The only time you might need to vet them is if they have qualifications that are required by law, or if there are other qualifications needed because of the work, what the work involves. So there are some sets of workers who do need to be vetted, regardless of whether they are employees or contractors. So this part about subcontracting them doesn't really apply to those people, but you can subcontract in other situations without needing to vet a specific person. So if you can do that, and you can choose when to work, then that's another tick on this gateway test. And the final criteria is that you can decline an additional offer of work without the arrangement ending. So if the person that you have the arrangement with comes to you and says, I need you to work next week, and you say, actually, I can't do that, I've got other stuff on, or I don't want to, because you're entitled to say I don't want to, and then they say, well, no, that's not good enough, we'll find somebody else, we don't want your services anymore, then you wouldn't meet the criteria. So you can decline additional work without ending the arrangement. So those are the criteria. You have to meet all of them in order to be considered a contractor under the gateway test. If you fail any of these, then you are not a contractor under the gateway test. Now, you might still be a contractor because then you have to move on and look at the common law test, which is what the existing law already is.

it doesn't mean that you're automatically an employee if you don't meet this criteria, but it does mean that you're not automatically a contractor. So it is really important to understand that it is all of these things. This is actually a little bit tighter than what the government had initially intended it to be. So it's, I suspect, a relatively small group of people who would meet all of the criteria under this gateway test and be considered a contractor at an earlier point. So if you had thought that the new law meant that lots more people were going to be contractors, that is probably not the case, because this gateway test, it's a little gateway. It's a very narrow gateway, quite hard to get yourself through it, if that analogy helps. So break for our second song, and when we come back, we'll talk a little bit about the common law test, which is what the law already is, about how to establish whether someone is a contractor or an employee. And our second song today is by The Boss. This is Atlantic City by Bruce Springsteen.

Hoki mai anō, kia te Law Lady on RTFM, and we have been talking about the new employment law test for when someone is a contractor rather than an employee. So this test only applies from February this year. So if you have some kind of arrangement that happened before February, then you don't need to apply the gateway test.

You only need to apply the gateway test to things that are happening from here on out. So what happens if you have gone through the gateway test and it doesn't apply, so you don't get through that quite narrow little gateway? Are you then automatically an employee? And the answer is no. If you are not a contractor under the gateway test, then you have to go on and do what's called the common law test. So the common law test is the existing law. So this already applied prior to February to all arrangements. And this is the gateway test is a set of criteria that you either meet or you don't. And that works out whether you are a contractor under that. The common law test is a weighing up. So it weighs up all the different factors that are going on in your working arrangement and then decides which side you fall on, whether it's an employee or a contractor. So the common law test has got four legal kind of parts to it that the courts have developed to work out if someone is an employee or a contractor. And like a lot of employment law, and as I already said, this is very fact-specific. So this is extremely based on what is actually happening in the relationship. So you can apply all of this stuff, but it is the kind of thing that has to be applied very carefully to the actual situation that you find yourself in. So the four legal tests are an intention test, control versus independence test, integration test, and what's called the fundamental or economic reality test. And inside each of these four tests are a bunch of things that a court would look at to try and determine whether someone is a contractor or an employee. So the intention test looks at what you both parties intended the relationship to be. So if you have, for example, a written agreement that says you're an independent contractor, that might point towards you being a contractor, but it isn't definitive because it's only one part. The court has to weigh up all of the different things that are happening. So although that's one of the criteria for the gateway test, that doesn't automatically mean that when you look at the common law test, it will make you a contractor. That's only part of it. In fact, under the common law test, you can be a contractor without any written agreement at all, which isn't the case under the gateway test, because again, it's about the whole picture of your relationship. The second test is the control versus independence test, and this looks at whether or not who is controlling the work, essentially. So do you get to choose where you work from? Do you get to choose when you work? Do you get to choose whether you are available for work or not? Right, so the more independence you have, the more likely you are to be a contractor. Conversely, the more that your boss or the person you have the arrangement with has control over the work that you are doing and how you are doing it and where you are doing it, the more likely you are to be an employee. Now, obviously, there are going to be some that fall into one column and some that fall into the other, right? Like, no one's work is always going to be definitely employee or definitely contractor. There's always going to be a little bit of both. And this is different than the gateway test where you're having to tick off all of the specific criteria. In this situation, having some aspects of your work which are like an employee's doesn't automatically make you an employee. It does depend on the whole picture. So the third one is integration. So the integration test is about how much are you integrated into the work of the business. So again, as a contractor, you are more likely to not need to attend things like team meetings, to not be sent employee-related information, to not be kept up to date with what's going on in the business, because that's not relevant to you, because you are not part of the business, you are an independent person, right? So integration looks at things like, do you attend team meetings? Are you required to attend those kinds of meetings? Do you have your own desk at a specific work site? Because that, again, suggests some integration. Do you have a work uniform with the work logo on it? Because if you do, then that suggests that you are an employee rather than a contractor. And the fourth and last one is that fundamental or economic

0: economic reality test. And this looks at things like whether or not you are GST registered, because if you're earning over $60,000, you must be GST registered as an independent contractor. It looks at who is paying things like ACC levies, PAYE, holiday pay, all of that kind of stuff. But again, even if you are, whether you are invoicing for your services rather than being paid per hour, but even then, you might be GST registered. You might even be invoicing for your services, but everything else in the relationship between you and the person you've got the arrangement with points towards being an employee. So no one of these factors is definitive. You can't look at any of these one of these things and say you're definitely a contractor because of this fact, because you're paying your own tax. You could be paying your own tax and still be an employee because of the rest of the factors that are going into it. This common law test is a little bit tricky to apply, and this is one of the challenges in this area. It mostly comes up in situations where you as an employee, or if you are the boss, someone else, wants to make a claim under the Employment Relations Act that they didn't get what they needed, maybe that you missed out on holiday pay, maybe that you had been fired without a good reason. And then the Employment Relations Authority will establish first whether you're an employee or a contractor so they can work out whether or not employment law stuff applies to you. So that's the main context in which this kind of thing applies. For workers, generally speaking, you are better off as an employee than as a contractor in terms of what your employment rights are. So most employment laws do not apply to contractors. So if you're looking for employment protection, then being an employee provides that rather than being a contractor. And there is a risk that unscrupulous people will make people contractors so that they can get around their employment law obligations. And that's one of the reasons that this new gateway test is actually quite tight, because we don't really want people to have employees but not be able to access the protections of employment law. There haven't been a lot of cases yet. In fact, there's only one that references the gateway test. So we're not entirely sure how this will look. Again, it's very fact specific, but if you have any questions or concerns about whether you think you are a contractor or an employee, you can give Taranaki Community Law a call on 0800 529 878. But as always, this is only general information, and it's not meant to replace advice of a lawyer. So if you find yourself in this situation, getting some legal advice about your role is really valuable. Otherwise, ka kore rau aho, a te rau wā.
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Complaints must be made in writing within 20 working days from the date the program was broadcast. For more information about the complaints process, you can go to the BSA's website, www.bsa.govt.nz.

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1: Belinda presents this unabridged recording of High Pressure, written by Sam Blake and read by Aoife McMahon. Prologue. Chapter 12.
2: Fuck!
1: The comment was explosive. The police officer keeping his eyes fixed on the computer monitor in front of him.
2: Another blast, a big one, Oxford Street, junction with Orchard Street. It's a bus.
1: Detective Chief Inspector Mike Wesley swung around to look at the video screen that filled the back wall of the room. It had switched to an on-street camera image. Oxford Street, the iconic Selfridges store clearly in the background. Right in the middle of the junction was a bright red bus, the top of it peeled open like a tin can. Smoke was billowing where the upper deck should have been, now a mass of twisted metal, and on every side black cabs had slewed across the road like blue bottles about to feast on a kill. Mike swung around to look at the social media accounts they were monitoring on the other screens in the room. Almost instantaneously, they began updating with images. He could never understand why people took photographs of accidents, but there were times when he was extremely grateful they did. Within minutes, every screen showed photos of the bus from different angles. Mike's brain was already kicking into action as the screens continued to scroll. Survivors stumbling into the road, passers-by leaving the pavements to help. Medics or off-duty emergency service personnel, maybe. He hoped so. A moment later, the reassuring flash of blue lights appeared in the background as ambulances and fire engines came into view.
3: Looks like our hoaxers might have really stepped it up. I'm in the incident room if anyone wants me. Keep feeding the social media info to our guys and to New York.
1: In New York, the cybercrime team were watching their monitors intently. On the walls of the small open-plan office, flat screens were illuminated with maps of London, of the hoax locations. Coloured markers pulsated across each of them, radiating lines to other markers. Down the side of each screen, social media accounts scrolled, hashtags, images flashing past. They'd already synced their feeds with London, information from across all the social media platforms funneling into systems both in the UK and the US. Leaning on a desk, Rob took a moment to watch. The programs his team were developing used every element, from geolocation to repeat phrasing, to connect accounts and to draw a picture of the users involved, when, how often, content. The hoax locations, and now the locations of the van and the bombed bus, formed epicenters of activity. Their job was to trace it along the fibers of the web that radiated from those points. The news networks in London were already covering the first explosion, helicopters sending aerial shots to the stations. Rob glanced over to the screen. At the first scene, the yellow pop-up tents, fire and ambulance crews in their bright green and yellow biohazard suits, bodies still lying in the road where they had fallen, made it look like a futuristic war zone. But it wasn't the future. It was happening right now. And Anna was in the middle of it all. Standing up straight, Rob exchanged glances with one of the tech team standing closest to him. Nothing about this was good. Unconsciously crossing his arms, Rob felt a wave of anxiety. Anna hadn't answered his last text, but he prayed she'd read it and that she hadn't been close to the windows in the embassy. The moment he'd been notified, he'd logged on to check the wind direction and the anticipated drift of the cloud. It looked

0: looked as if it was moving away from the embassy, but you could never be sure. An odd gust. He couldn't think about that now. The UK boys on the ground had confirmed chlorine gas. It seemed a strange weapon of choice. For one thing, you could smell it. But perhaps this was as much about spreading terror as it was about casualties. Rob needed to find out how soon they could get Anna out. The security detail from the US Embassy would take her straight there, unless Mike wanted to speak to her first in New Scotland Yard. Rob felt his mouth go dry. In Paris, by the time he'd found out about the attack, they'd known she'd survived. This was different. The situation was escalating. He needed to see her, to know she was fine, and to know for sure that she was somewhere safe. Rob watched information flashing across the screens. A backlash of right-wing speculation was already monopolizing social media. Tensions were running high across the entire city, and the heat was only making that worse. All the Brits needed on top of this was a race riot. Rob let out a breath and ran his hand over the phone in the back pocket of his jeans. It was switched to vibrate, but the communication blackout would still be in place across the affected areas. Anna was inside the Irish embassy and he just prayed she was safe. From the moment he'd found out about the bomb, he'd known for absolute sure that he couldn't lose her. Chapter 13. Anna closed her eyes and breathed deeply again, focusing on counting her heartbeats, on centering herself. As she'd started thinking about chemicals, the panic had begun to rise again, but she had it under control this time. She was almost there. She took another breath. The air inside the embassy reception room was heavy with fear, thick like treacle. And with the windows closed, the temperature was rising. A bead of sweat trickled down Anna's back, running the full length of her spine. Her dress was loose, but even the air was sticky, the tension palpable. She could hear theories being exchanged, facts disputed, self-styled experts discussing, pontificating. Glancing around, Anna looked for Bryony again, but she had gone. Isolde Mulcahy reached for her arm.
1: Are you sure you're okay? You've gone very pale.
0: I'm fine, really. Don't worry about me. I'm sure you need to go and look after things. Steve Hunt joined them, his phone in his hand, and Isolde shook her head.
1: I've briefed the staff. It'll be fine. The caterers are fantastic. They're going to bring up tea and coffee and more food. Once people are fed and kept hydrated, they'll be happier. I've no idea how long this could last.
0: Anna rolled her eyes in sympathy. Isolde suddenly had about 100 extra guests, for who knew how long? And it was her job as the ambassador's wife to ensure they were comfortable, that their needs were fully met.
1: Damn.
0: Isolde and Anna both turned as Steve spoke, jabbing at his phone screen.
1: Signals died.
0: It's protocol. Anna could hear her voice, calm and controlled, as if it was someone else speaking. All mobile communications are shut down immediately after an incident. The blackout will last as long as necessary to ensure there are no more devices out there that could be triggered by a phone or active suspects on the ground. Steve nodded curtly.
1: I'm sure they have everything under control. We just have to wait.
0: He paused, suddenly changing the subject.
1: What part of America are you from?
0: New York, but my mother is Irish, hence the mixed accent.
1: My wife's Irish. Her family are from a tiny place called Ballycastle. It's not even on the map.
0: Anna smiled, not confident that it was sincere. Her first impressions of Steve hadn't exactly endeared him to her, and she knew she needed to try a bit harder here if they were going to be stuck in the same room for the afternoon. Sounds like a perfect place for a holiday, away from the rat race. Steve grimaced.
1: I have to confess I've never been, but Marissa goes to visit her father as often as she can. Their house overlooks the beach.
0: You've never been? You're definitely missing out. Anna continued, reaching for something to try and make conversation. Does your wife work in technology, too?
1: Who? Marissa? No.
0: Steve laughed.
1: She did a degree in chemistry in Trinity, actually. Got a first. But we moved to New York when we got married, and she didn't need to work.

0: Diana couldn't help the eyebrow that shot up. He didn't seem to notice.
1: She does lots of charity work. Our church in Muswell Hill runs a soup kitchen. It keeps her very busy.
0: Anna frowned. She was quite sure that the challenges of blending the essential elements in soup wouldn't be overly taxing to a woman with a first-class science degree from Ireland's top university. But perhaps his wife wrote or found other outlets for her skills. Before she could ask, Steve continued.
1: She's there tonight, actually. I usually pick her up when she's finished.
0: Anna wasn't sure how she should follow that statement. She doesn't drive?
1: No need. Tube's down the road and I usually have the car.
0: There was something about the way Steve said it that made the hairs stand up on the back of her neck, and for once Anna found herself stuck for words. She tried to find something constructive to say.
1: The homeless crisis is as bad in Dublin as it is in London. The charities who provide outreach services are always shorthanded. It's marvelous she can help. They do a great job. They run a bit of a shelter and provide hot meals. You know the thing. It's run by an Irish woman, actually. But then, she can probably relate well to a lot of them.
0: He said it without a trace of irony. Anna had lots of things she could have said to that, but taking a deep breath, she kept them to herself. It's a shame she couldn't come today. This scholarship is a major step forward to get more women into science. Women just like her. Steve looked surprised for a moment, as if the idea that his wife might have an interest in the award had never occurred to him. He shrugged.
1: She's busy today. Lunch, no doubt, shopping.
0: He laughed in that way men do when they are despairing of their wives' expensive tastes, but somehow showing off that they can afford to maintain them. It didn't wash with Anna. I'd love to meet her, your wife. Marissa, is it? It's always lovely to hook up with fellow Irish women, especially anyone who's been to Trinity. Steve nodded noncommittally, then glanced at his phone.
1: Still no signal.
0: He turned it to Anna. She couldn't see the signal bars, but his screensaver was of a stunning blonde woman in a beaded white evening dress, a glass of champagne in her hand.
1: That's your wife? She's beautiful.
0: Anna paused. I think the blackout could last several hours.
1: Does she know you're here? She does. I was talking to my head of technology there briefly before the signal went. He'd probably be the first person she'll call if she can't get me. So she'll know I'm fine.
0: Maybe he'll think of contacting her when he hears the news. Anna kept her voice light. It was time to change the subject in a big way. Steve's attitude to his obviously very intelligent wife was irritating and baffling to her in equal measure. Anna could feel if she said more, she would end up causing offense in some way. She and Steve obviously came from very different places when it came to female autonomy. Anna knew it was none of her business, but she suddenly wanted to talk to Marissa Hunt very much. Chapter 14. Hello again. How are you feeling? Standing on the landing outside the reception room, Anna turned around to find Bryony coming up the grand staircase behind her. She'd slipped away for a few minutes' peace and to try and get some cool air, had been checking to see if her phone had a signal yet, and Rob had texted again. Much better, thank you. And thank you for stepping in. Something happened. Anna tried to find the words, but there was no easy way to say it, and she didn't know Bryony well enough to start explaining. I'm not good with explosions. Bryony shrugged. Don't worry, we all have moments. Anna thought back to how she'd seen Bryony react in the reception room. Something had happened then, too. Are you okay? I saw you earlier. You look like you had a shock. Bryony avoided her eyes for a moment, fiddling with her cuff. Then she lifted her head and grimaced. I did a bit. It's a bit of a long story, but Steve Hunt, the CEO of Cybex, is my brother-in-law. I've been trying to get hold of my sister Marissa since I came to London, and she's not answering my messages. Her voice wavered. I've no idea why. She sent me a weird message saying she was busy.
1: And you don't think she is?
0: Well, I've been travelling for over a year. I haven't seen her since I left. We've messaged, I sent her photos, but she hesitated. It's just that our father isn't well and we've only

0: We got each other. I wanted, need to touch base with her before I start college. Your sister is the Trinity graduate? Bryony looks surprised. Yes, she got a first in biochemistry. How do you know? Anna nodded slowly. Steve Hunt hadn't even got his wife's degree right. I was chatting to Steve. He mentioned she was from Ballycastle, said she does a lot of volunteer work. Bryony rolled her eyes. That's us, Ballycastle, County Wexford, the beating heart of rural Ireland. And yes, Mar pretends the volunteer work is all she wants to do, but how can it be? She's always been so successful. She wanted to go into cancer research. Our mother died, and, well, she got her J1, and the next thing we know, she's getting married in America. My dad wasn't well enough to travel. It was mad.
1: Did you go?
0: Bryony nodded. I was a bridesmaid, one of about 12 with Steve's nieces and cousins and God only knows who, but I hardly saw her. I was only 15 and I stayed at his sister's house. I hardly went out or saw anyone. Mar seemed to have so much to do and Steve had so many friends she had to meet and there were parties. His family are very wealthy and very southern. His mother never worked. It's like the only women who work in his world are domestic servants. Anna grimaced. She'd pretty much got that impression. I was talking to Steve about her. He said she had a lunch date today and then went shopping. Bryony shrugged. She should have been here. Trinity is her old university. It does seem a bit strange she isn't, under the circumstances. Have you said hello to Steve? Bryony opened her eyes wide, shaking her head. I got such a start when I saw him. I sort of legged it. I don't think he saw me. Actually, the last time he saw me, I looked pretty different, so he might not even recognize me.
1: Your hair wasn't pink?
0: Anna smiled. More a sort of reddish mouse, and there was a lot more of it. And I was pretty chubby. She smiled. I don't know what I'm worrying about. I suppose I don't want him to confirm that Mar doesn't want to see me.
1: Why would she do that? I'm sure she'd have time to meet you, even if it was only for a coffee before term starts.
0: And you'll be living in London. She won't be far away. You'd think so, wouldn't you? I think Steve might have other ideas about us meeting up, though. I'm the free spirit. He wouldn't want me talking to her and giving her any ideas. He probably wouldn't even tell her he's seen me.
1: Anna screwed up her face, thinking for a moment. She liked Bryony, and this sounded like an impossible situation.
0: Would you like me to get in touch with her, with your sister? I can find out what the situation is and tell her I bumped into you. I won't tell her we've talked, obviously, but I might be able to find out why she hasn't replied to your messages.
1: Bryony's face lit up.
0: Could you do that? That would be amazing. I don't want to hassle her, but I really can't believe if she knew I was here, she'd not want to see me. It's not like we've had a fight or anything.
1: Chapter 15.
0: When Bryony finally got home to the semi-detached house she shared in Stratford, it was past 8 o'clock, but she didn't care. She hadn't been blown up, she'd met Anna Lockhart, and she'd avoided her brother-in-law. And if Anna could contact Mar, it would be fantastic. Deep down, Bryony was sure Steve was blocking her calls somehow, that he was telling Mar not to contact her. Maybe he was reading her WhatsApp and Facebook messages himself and deleting them? He kept such a close eye on her, Bryony really wouldn't have been surprised. Bryony hooked the bag with her jeans and t-shirt in it onto the end of the banisters, the paintwork chipped, dark wood showing through the white. She'd take them up when she'd had a cup of tea and a sit-down. Her whole body felt weary and her legs ached from standing, and much as she needed a shower, she needed some quiet and a cup of tea more. She paused, listening to the sounds of the house. There was no one else in. Bliss. Bryony headed into the kitchen. Predictably, the sink was full of dirty dishes, glasses and cutlery spilling onto the draining board. She reached up to the window and opened the small top pane. Went over to the door to open that too, to allow some of the slightly cooler evening air inside. The house was stifling. Trying to ignore the dirty dishes, she filled the kettle, thinking about Steve Hunt. She could see the attraction. Steve was clever and wealthy, well-educated, had a great job and was very good-looking. But he was also, in Bryony's opinion, a total shit.
1: Mara hadn't been able to see it when she'd met him. It had

It all been such a whirlwind. They'd kept in touch better in the early days, when Bryony was at school, and Mara had always been on the end of the phone during her leaving cert. So what had happened now? Turning to get the milk out of the fridge, Bryony saw a post-it note stuck to the door. A note scrawled on it, the last part in capital letters. Creepy dude with weird fake accent called pretending he was council tenancy assessor. Good looking, tan. Told him to fuck the fuck off. Check all windows closed if you're the last one leaving. Bryony rolled her eyes. Someone had tried to break in the day after she'd arrived as well. Malachy had said the crime rate in Stratford was pretty high, to be careful walking home from the tube or the bus. But she was starting to think East London was bandit country. At least she wouldn't be here for too long. Pulling out the milk, Bryony looked for a cup among the chaos on the drainer. She'd bet they didn't have this level of crime where Mar lived, or this level of washing up. The pictures she'd sent of our house when they'd first moved over were pretty impressive. Bryony had been sure Mar had been homesick after she married, although she'd never say it. Once Steve had decreed that she couldn't work, she'd thought sure Mar would see what he was really like. But maybe a five-star lifestyle was fair exchange for your freedom. She certainly didn't think so. Her tea made, Bryony leaned on the counter, a gentle breeze coming in through the door, and closed her eyes, sipping it, enjoying the moment. She'd really missed a good cup of tea when she'd been away. It was like a connection to home. Sighing, Bryony finished her tea and headed to the stairs, collecting her bag and hauling herself up to her tiny box room. She stripped off her uniform. She needed to get it into the wash. She was never sure when Siobhan would call. Pulling on a t-shirt and a pair of striped navy pyjama bottoms she'd borrowed from Malachy, Bryony felt relieved all over again. Siobhan might not like her space buns, but she'd been brilliant. Bryony would scrape enough together from her hours with Celtic Hospitality and a few shifts in a pub in Camden, also courtesy of Malachy, to get by. It all added up. She'd learnt at the start of her travels not to worry about money. When things got a bit tight, something always came along. It was as if the universe was looking after her. Now she needed the universe to look after her and connect her with Mar. She rubbed the tattoo on the inside of her wrist for luck. It was like this room. Malachy had come straight to her rescue when she'd called him and explained, and now she had it rent-free while its regular resident was on holiday for 2 weeks. And when Andrea came back from Ibiza, Malachy was heading home to Clare for a few weeks and was happy for her to move into his room. In an ideal world, she'd be in Marissa's spare room, of course. But being relaxed and flexible had been one of the biggest lessons Bryony had learnt while travelling. She just wished she could tell her heart to relax and stop worrying. Why hadn't Mar got back to her? What was going on? Bundling up her clothes, Bryony headed down to the kitchen to put it all in the machine. She wanted to watch the news. Despite being in the middle of it with everything happening today, she hadn't really got a clear idea of what had been going on. As Siobhan had let them out of the embassy, someone had said something about a second bomb on a bus on Oxford Street. The very thought made her shudder. Every time she'd ever walked up Oxford Street, she'd wondered what would happen if a bomb went off in one of the shops. Where would all the people go? She put the TV on in the living room and, her arms still full of clothes, flicked through with the remote until she found a news station. They were just finishing the weather report. Apparently, the high pressure was set to continue. That was all London needed. The screen flicked straight over to an interview with a terrorism expert. Inset into the screen was a box showing helicopter images of a bus, its roof blown completely off. Jesus Christ! Bryony hadn't even realised she'd said it aloud as she watched. The screen changed to Belgravia, to an overhead shot of the road outside the embassy, the blackened remains of a vehicle crashed into the side of another bus. Men in brightly coloured suits were all over the scene like multicoloured ants. Bryony closed her eyes. She didn't know if she was ready to see more right now. Turning it off, she headed for the kitchen. Bryony threw her clothes into the washing machine and set the dial. In this heat, she reckoned she could put everything on the line in the overgrown yard, and it would all be dry by the morning. She'd decided she was going to find Mar tomorrow, whatever her reaction might be. As Bryony turned on the tap to tackle the washing up,
She pushed away the deep feelings of sadness that lapped at the edges of her mind like waves.

leaves, threatening to overwhelm her. It had been a long day, and she didn't want to dwell on negative thoughts now. There had to be some simple, rational reason why Mar wasn't replying. There had to be. Right now, she needed to keep busy and focus on the things she could control, like sorting out the kitchen. She needed to deal with tomorrow's issues as they arose. Worrying really didn't help. In the busy, smelly chaos that was Kolkata, she'd found a Buddhist temple and a young priest who had explained the pillars of his faith to her. Dressed in his cherry and saffron robes, he told her that worry was one of the five hindrances to enlightenment. Hindrance was right. She picked up the washing up liquid. Worrying didn't change whatever was going to happen, and it didn't help anyone. Chapter 16. Bryony didn't know what it was that made her look up from the washing up. The bowl was full of suds, and she was rinsing the last plate when she heard something outside and almost lifted off the floor. She glanced out of the open back door, her stomach knotting with anxiety. Just over a week ago, she'd been heading out for a drink with a bunch of girls, and her whole life had basically fallen apart. She really wasn't ready for anything to happen again this soon. Moving quickly, Bryony pulled the back door closed, turning the key in the lock and shooting the bolt at the top. The garden wasn't much more than a concrete yard, the slabs cracked where weeds had pushed through, wild buddleia sprouting along the fences. It was in full flower, the scent like perfume, rich on the evening air. The washing line had been slung across the yard, assorted t-shirts, jeans and towels hanging from it, blocking her view of the end of the garden. She listened hard, waiting for another sound. Nothing, except the sound of her own heart. Bryony looked nervously over her shoulder, but she couldn't see anything through the frosted glass in the window behind her. For reasons she hadn't been able to grasp, the window overlooking the passage running up the side of the house was opaque, and she couldn't see anything outside through it. Perhaps it had been a cat or a scavenging fox? She'd seen them several times already, even though she'd only been here a few days. As she'd walked home from the tube at night, they'd run across the streets ahead of her, looking for open dustbins to forage in. Bryony tried to shake away the anxiety bawling in her stomach. It had been a long and crazy day. She was sure it was all in her head. She'd been halfway around the world on her own, for God's sake. She glanced at Malachi's note, still on the fridge door. Was someone planning to try and break in again? They'd hardly wait until someone was in, would they? She shook the idea away. Stacking the last plate onto the pile of saucepans and mugs already on the drainer, Bryony reached for a tea towel to dry her hands, her heart beginning to calm. Turning, she leaned on the sink, trying to blank anything happening outside from her mind. Thoughts of the day orbited in her head like satellites gathering information. Steve, full of laughter and chat, talking to an older man. Anna Lockhart's strained face as she'd fought what could only be a panic attack. Bryony bit her lip, thinking, how did someone as confident and attractive and successful as Anna get panic attacks? What was that about? On the way home on the bus, Bryony had Googled her, but she'd only been able to find her professional page on the Trinity College website and nothing else. No social media or LinkedIn page. Was that weird, or was she very safety conscious? Didn't everyone who lived away from their people use Facebook? Perhaps Anna was like Steve and was part of the tinfoil hat brigade, determined that their data wasn't mined by tech giants. Granted, he worked in cybersecurity and probably had a better grasp of the information-gathering capabilities of the major social media corporations than most of them. But Anna? Maybe the research she'd done as part of her job had convinced her that there was some sort of threat out there. She wasn't far wrong. The sheer variety of the ads credited to Russian sources during the US presidential election had been shocking. Each one subliminally designed to influence and targeted at specific users based on their preferences and likes. Bryony shivered. If the tech giants ever got together to share the big data they had, anything was possible. And if one of them was hacked?
They already followed your every move, eavesdropping on conversations and scanning.

0: Sending your emails to target ads and promote relevant accounts you might be interested in following. She thought of the article she'd read. She couldn't remember if it had been in New Scientist or on Reddit, but it had been about the robot vacuum cleaners that you left running to clean on their own. As they travelled around your home, they gathered data on your floor covering, the size of your house, whether you had children or pets or plants, perhaps if you smoked. And the terms and conditions of use stated that the data could be passed on to third parties. Data was valuable, and most people had no idea how it was being gathered. Anna was a terrorism specialist. Did she deliberately keep a low online profile? Another noise outside made Bryony gasp, and the hairs stood up on the back of her neck. That definitely wasn't a fox, unless they'd worked out how to open the gate. Who was out there? London was so different from home, where they left the doors open most of the time. Apart from their immediate neighbour directly opposite on the next dune, the nearest house wasn't for miles. The only thing likely to wander into the house was a curious sheep or one of the hares that grazed the short, stiff grass that somehow survived with its roots in sand, whipped by the salty sea wind. Leaning into the door, Bryony listened again, her heart pounding in her ears as she replayed the scraping noise in her head. It had sounded like a latch. It was old and rusting, the panels of the gate were swollen, so you usually had to kick it open, and it sort of stuck when you tried to close it. Had that been what she'd heard? The gate closing? Bryony thought hard. Had it been open when she came home? The front door was on the opposite side of the house, the side gate recessed, hidden by the jutting picture window and more wild buddleia and forsythia. Had someone been there the whole time? Watching her in the kitchen? Holy God! Bryony shivered. She should pay more attention to her gut. It wasn't often wrong. One thing was for sure, she wasn't about to go outside and find out. When she'd come into the kitchen, Bryony had planned to sort out the open boxes of cereal abandoned on the counter and clear up the newspapers and magazines on the table. But now she headed into the living room. She went straight to the window, her heart beating hard. There was no one in the street. Lights were on, just coming on in the closely packed houses opposite, curtains open, upstairs windows open. Doubling back, she hurried upstairs, her footsteps silent on the warm floral carpet. Her room was at the back of the house, overlooking the parade of gardens, each one personifying its occupier. Leaning out of the window, Bryony caught the scent of a barbecue. The gardens close to their yard were all empty. Two doors down, a trampoline stood beside an apple tree. On the other side, a paddling pool sat in the middle of neatly mown grass, a table and chairs on the crazy paved patio, toys strewn across it. It was all perfectly harmless, domestic, peaceful. Had the sounds all been in her imagination? Chapter 17. It took a moment for the video link to patch through. Anna felt her heart thump with a flush of anticipation. This was ridiculous. She was like a teenager.
1: Are you sure you're okay there, honey?
0: Anna smiled as she heard Rob's voice first, his face suddenly appearing on her screen as he switched on his camera. She had her laptop balanced on the desk come dressing table in her hotel room. Hadn't even had a chance to unpack yet. It was past 9 o'clock in the evening, but felt even later to Anna.
2: It had been a very long day.
0: The embassy guests had been taken out through the back of the building once they'd all been spoken to by the police. It had taken hours. Anna knew not to complain about the process, it was essential. But with the rising heat, it had become very uncomfortable in the embassy reception room. She'd ended up slipping out onto the landing and sitting at the top of the sweeping marble staircase, the stone deliciously cool in the shaded hall. Anna didn't think she'd ever been so pleased to see the dark-suited Secret Service agent who had come to collect her. And then she'd been whisked away for a debrief. The questions had been detailed. DCI Mike Wesley, whom she'd met on her last rather dramatic trip to London, assured her she was doing just fine, although she didn't seem to have any answers. She really didn't know how useful she could be.
2: And at that point, she just wanted to get back to her hotel and

0: and slip into the bath. Thankful that the interview had been in his office and not in a formal interview room. She didn't think she could have coped with that after everything. The need to be somewhere safe, where she could process the events of the day, was overwhelming. So much had been spiraling around her head. Wrapped in one of the hotel's fluffy white robes, Anna put down her pre-bath gin and tonic. "I'm fine, really. It was all outside and I didn't notice anything as I arrived. Bring me up to date?" In New York, Rob grimaced and leaned back in his chair, crossing his arms tightly.
1: "The bomb outside the embassy was in a landscaping van. Confirmed chlorine gas. I think the last count was 75 dead and more injured. They've sealed the road. Forensics are going in. That happened at, what, 3:10? At 3:25, the top deck of a bus blows off in Oxford Street. It's not pretty."
0: "And the social media?"
1: "Went nuts. There were two earlier confirmed hoaxes, Wimbledon Tennis Club and Trafalgar Square. People are really starting to panic now."
0: "Chlorine gas doesn't feel like ISIS, does it? The bus now, they have history on. The 7/7 bombings targeted three tube stations and a bus."
1: "There is a definite transport link. Some of the guys in Mike's team are wondering if the van was heading for Victoria Station. There's a coach station there, too, apparently. It's possible the van went off prematurely, maybe with the heat."
0: She looked at Rob in his office in New York as he grimaced. His pale pink shirt was open at the collar, the sleeves rolled back, the fabric strained across his broad chest. He looked delicious. Anna forced herself to take her eyes off his chest and focus on what he was saying. The coach station certainly sounded like a strong target. Anna could imagine a busy terminus, people everywhere. It wasn't a good thought. And she knew the station itself was huge, constantly busy. "Has anyone claimed responsibility?" On the screen, Rob shook his head.
1: "There is a lot of speculation online it could be IS. We're running all the accounts through the system to find the originators. But if the embassy was the target for the van, there's a suggestion there might be a Russian link."
0: Anna took a deliberately slow sip of her G&T. "Because of me?" He shrugged.
1: "Gotta be open to all the possibilities. And the PR director of Cybex is Russian."
0: Anna put her glass down, frowning, processing the information. "The bus crash is too spectacular for the Russians, though. It's a misfit. It's not big enough, but too big for them. They like to fly below the horizon, pick off their opponents one by one, or go spectacular." In New York, Rob toyed with his phone on the table.
1: "How are you feeling?"
0: Anna smiled ruefully, appreciating the concern in his voice. "One of these days, I'll just pop over to London and not bring an international incident with me. I saw Mike Wesley earlier. He looked pretty stressed."
1: "They've still got a lot of people unaccounted for. Gas is a bastard weapon."
0: Rob sighed and ran his hand over his eyes. Anna could see the strain on his face.
1: "Let's hope forensics and our analysis throws up some answers. Mike said they've got the whole city on alert now. The incidents to date have all been hoaxes, 5 total, including the 2 today. These explosions take things to a whole new level."
0: Anna pushed her hair out of her face, and a yawn escaped. "The hoaxes are very carefully orchestrated. They're clever, designed to spread fear."
1: "That's not hard at the moment. The UK media is full of the bus incident, linking it to 7/7. There are a lot of parallels. The 4 bombers who were behind those attacks met in Luton before coming into London, apparently. That's where the driver of the van lived. Mike's got people questioning his family and co-workers."
0: "You think it is, IS?" Anna leaned in towards the screen.
1: "They seem to be the most likely suspects."
0: By 10 o'clock, Anna was almost ready for bed, and very glad she was on her own in an air-conditioned hotel room, as opposed to being stuck in the embassy with a bunch of aging academics. She put the plug in the bath and switched the taps on, looking for bath bubbles among the intriguing little white bottles on the porcelain plate beside the sink. She'd nearly had a

now with Rob about her staying at the American Embassy. But she just couldn't face being grilled by the ambassador tonight, and she knew what Dan Reeve was like. He'd started his career as a spook, like Rob and her brother-in-law, Charles. He would have been updated by the Metropolitan Police, and there was nothing she could say that was going to shed any extra light on the situation right now. She'd been inside the building and hadn't seen a thing. It might be different if she could see the intel from the social media accounts. Seeing the way the messages had travelled and where they had originated would give her some insight, and she might be more useful. She'd written a paper about radicalization for the Goethe Institute, had presented it there the previous spring. There were markers that indicated that individuals might be pulled into terrorist activities, but she needed some time to think before she tackled a full analysis. And radical opinion was one thing, but radical action was another step. As she slipped into the bath and the hot soapy water, Anna felt her body relax. It certainly hadn't been the sort of day she'd expected. Ever since Rob had told her that he had to go to London, she'd been daydreaming about cocktails in the lighthouse bar in this hotel, about a romantic dinner in the Orlando Brasserie. One day, when they met, things would go according to plan. One day. Anna leaned her head against the edge of the bath, lowering her shoulders into the warm water. She'd no idea how anyone could think that she could possibly be a target for the bomb. That was just nonsense. And why let it off in the road if your mark was inside a huge building? The Russians were a lot more efficient than that. They didn't mess about. That didn't mean that they hadn't supplied the bomb-making equipment, of course. But Anna was sure chemical analysis would reveal all the necessary information about where it had been produced. Letting the water lap over her, Anna's thoughts drifted to Bryony and her sister. With a first from Trinity, her sister Marissa Hunt could have done so many things. She still could. But it was always tough getting back into the workplace after you'd been out for a bit. What was happening with her? Anna wondered. She'd felt immediate concern as Steve had talked about her, and then chatting to Bryony, Anna had been stunned to discover Marissa hadn't answered her sister's messages. Bryony was such an interesting girl, so very bright and in control of her life. Anna wasn't so sure that her older sister was in the same position at all. Being stuck with Steve while they were in the embassy, she'd chatted to him about Cybex, but she still hadn't got a complete grasp on what the company did. It was all about corporate internet security, firewalls, the secure preservation of data. Steve had mentioned that they employed hackers to try and crack into their own clients' systems. The hackers had no idea who they worked for, but if Cybex could keep ahead of them, then they were winning. It was fascinating. You could write a whole psychology paper on it. Anna stretched in the bath, feeling suddenly very sleepy. She'd arranged to see Isolde for lunch tomorrow in St. Pancras. They'd agreed to meet in the hotel there. Anna hadn't been overly keen on the choice of location. The last time she'd been to St. Pancras station, she'd been with Hope and an Irish detective called Cat Connolly. She'd been heading to New Scotland Yard to talk about terrorism and had got caught up in an incident all of her own. Thankfully, she'd got Hope out of the building safely, but it hadn't ended so well for the others involved. Before Anna could dwell on it, she heard her phone pip in the bedroom. She'd left it on the bed. Hauling herself out of the bath, Anna reached for one of the fluffy white towels folded on the rack above the bath and rubbed herself down before slipping her robe on again. She'd really needed to get out of her clothes, and the minute she'd got into the room, she'd put her dress straight into a bag for the hotel laundry. Vittoria Devine had been so right about this hotel. Anna had known the moment she'd Googled it. Everything about Vittoria said Italian chic, and when she'd first met her at the opening of the exclusive No. 42 jewellery store in Dublin's Grafton Street, Anna had been amused at how such a tiny woman had such a presence. But she was a former ballerina, so perhaps that was it. Anna had half heard some women talking about her in the restroom, something about her husband, but Anna had been on her way home by then. She'd sighed and sighed, knowing she was normally the one who was the subject of bathroom gossip. Whatever had happened to Vittoria, she had said the Hogarth Hotel was very chic. Anna had laughed, knowing

that no matter how much she practiced, she could never give the word quite that much chic herself. Vittoria had said that the hotel was all about attention to detail, and she was right. It had been a very fortuitous meeting, the invitation coming through Rob's cousin Lily, one of Number 42's designers. She was English, but based in New York, so she hadn't been there on the night, but Anna had sent him photos of her stunning designs. Anna picked up her phone from the bed. The text wasn't from Rob, as she'd expected. It was from Isolde. "So sorry, but we'll need to text in AM to confirm lunch. Steve Hunt's wife was shopping in Oxford Street today and he hasn't heard from her. V worried. Checking hospitals now. Donal is helping." Jesus. Anna pushed her fingers into her auburn hair. She hadn't even met Marissa Hunt. But would anyone know to tell Bryony? Anna closed her eyes, praying that Marissa was all right. Like that day in the bank when she'd prayed her sister Jen was okay. She could still smell the fear, the aftermath of the attack. Anna tried to focus on the brilliant white duvet cover, on the embroidered cushions set perfectly against the pillows on the bed. She sat down on it, leaning back and pulling her knees up beneath her. Anna texted her reply, her thumb and fingers flying over the keys. "Marissa Hunt's sister was working for the caterer you were using. Can you give me their number? She's been traveling and Steve doesn't have her contact info." Anna paused. It sounded so strange, but families fell out all the time. Anna focused on Bryony's face. She needed to track her down and tell her about Marissa. And to do that, she needed to focus on something other than a May morning in Paris. Despite all the hours of counseling, it was always there, hovering on the edges of her consciousness. A moment later, her phone rang. "Isolde." She answered it quickly. "I'm sorry it's so late. I was about to text back, but sometimes it's easier to talk." "I know. We forget in this age of modern communication what phones were originally designed for. How's Steve Hunt?" Anna could hear the concern in Isolde's voice as she replied. "Fraught. He went to collect her last night at that church he mentioned, and she wasn't there. She helps at a soup kitchen. She'd told them she was shopping earlier in the afternoon, just before the bomb went off in Oxford Street." Anna winced. Had she been nearby and got caught in the blast from the bus? How absolutely awful for Bryony. "My God, he's reported her missing?" "Yes, yes, the police have her details, but there are so many people. The radio news said hundreds injured and 75 suspected killed. The bus was full and the blast hit loads of pedestrians. Down here, the gas was fanned by the breeze." "It's been on the TV. It's horrific. Does he think she could have been near the bus?" Isolde sighed. "He doesn't know. He's worried she might have been on it. That route goes down past us to Victoria Station. She knew he was going to the embassy. He's wondering if she could have been coming to meet him." "Wouldn't she have called? Perhaps she wanted to surprise him, or tried, but the phone signals had already been blocked because of the first bomb. Who knows?" Anna shuddered. If Marissa had been on the bus, it could be some time before she was identified. She knew from similar attacks that a large explosion in a confined space did horrific damage. Many of the victims might only be positively identified by DNA, and that all took time. "Some things are a lot more important than lunch. Don't worry, we can catch up again when things are calmer." "Thanks, Anna. I'll get you that number." Anna ended the call. Even though she'd never met her, Anna felt somehow connected to Marissa Hunt. Was it because she'd been to Trinity, because she was Irish, or because she'd met Bryony? She wasn't sure. But where could she be? From the perfect photo on her husband's phone, Anna wondered if she was the type of person who could cope and survive something like this. Anna had always been interested in personality types, about what made people act in a certain way, why some became radicalized, or why some people were more likely to survive an air crash or a shipping disaster than others. From bitter experience, Anna knew she had the type of makeup that just coped in a situation. Her thinking was crystal clear. She didn't need to think about what to do. She just did it, whatever was needed.
It was afterwards that she

collapsed. Bryony had struck her as that sort of person too. Perhaps Marissa was like her. But from what she'd seen of Steve Hunt's relationship with his wife, he made all the decisions. Did she query them? Did she have an opportunity? Bryony had been clear that he was very controlling. Anna couldn't imagine any woman who had got a first at university being happy with losing her independence. And that's exactly what it sounded like had happened to Marissa when she'd met Steve. As Bryony had said, he was good-looking, charming, wealthy. She was sure his Tinder profile, if he'd ever had one, was a dream read. But the expectation didn't quite meet the reality. Perhaps Anna was totally wrong and was jumping to conclusions. Perhaps Marissa liked having her life organized for her. Perhaps. But why wouldn't she answer her little sister when she'd been away for so long? Bryony had said that she'd messaged her every day since she'd arrived in London, had sent her the address in Stratford that she was staying at. Why hadn't she been in touch? Did Bryony remind her too much of what could have been? Of how different she'd thought her life would be? Anna bit her lip. When something like this happened, there were so many casualties. The hospitals would be flooded, the police overstretched trying to find the bomber and deal with the fallout. It was very possible that she was safe somewhere but hadn't been identified. Anna laid the phone down beside her, trying to banish the negative thoughts. Perhaps Marissa was fine. Perhaps she had been so shocked by the blast that she'd wandered off. Would her husband know where she might go under those circumstances? Would she go to a friend's? Or perhaps she was so dazed she was just wandering the streets. People had turned up all over the place after 9/11. Losing their IDs, they'd ended up in hospitals far away from home. Would Marissa be able to remember where she lived? Anna stopped herself. She shouldn't get involved. She didn't even know Marissa Hunt. Rob was always telling her that she shouldn't get absorbed in her students' crisis. But she had an instinctive need to solve people's problems. Thinking outside the box came easily to her, and it seemed stupid to watch others struggle when she could help. And Marissa was Irish, and she'd been to Trinity. And if Anna was in the same situation, she hoped someone would worry about her. And she liked Bryony a lot. Anna's phone began to ring. Isolde's number flashed up on the screen. She answered quickly. I've got the number of the caterer for you. I've just emailed it with their contact email address too. It's Celtic Hospitality. The owner's name is Siobhan. And Donal just called. Thanks so much. Any more news? Anna heard Isolde take a breath. Donal says Steve's acting calm, but he's frantic with worry. He's got a Find My Phone app activated on his wife's phone. Its last location was Oxford Street, right beside where the bus was. Chapter 18. Bryony sat down with a thump on the edge of the single bed in her room, looking at the phone in her hand in disbelief. She'd almost jumped out of her skin when it had rung, had been so relieved to see Anna's name appear on the screen. Knowing she could end up losing Anna's business card, she'd put her number into her contacts on the way home. Anna hadn't had much information, the emotion in her voice making it falter, but thank God she'd called. How could Mar be missing? Tears pricked at Bryony's eyes. What on earth had happened to her? What if she'd been on the bus? Bryony felt physically sick at the thought. Anxiety opened up a black hole deep inside her, one that sucked in all her rationalizing and hope. Here she was in London, having travelled halfway around the world, and the one person in the world she needed to see had vanished. It was as if there were trains going in opposite directions, passing at high speed, too fast for either of them to see into the carriages. She could see the lights and feel the whoosh of the carriages, but she was powerless to stop the engine. Thank God Anna had called her. Bryony ran her hand over her face. Why hadn't she known? Surely she should have felt it if something awful had happened to Marissa. She'd often got a feeling if something bad was going to happen, like when she was in Thailand. She'd had a feeling of anxiety in the pit of her stomach from the moment she'd arrived in the country. That's why she'd decided to go to the coast, to one of the towns that attracted backpackers.
She'd got a job in a hostel without any difficulty, checking people in, making beds, cleaning, and had started to

0: feel a bit more relaxed. Then she'd decided to go to the bar with some of the others. And the thing she'd half known would happen, and had been dreading, had happened. Thank God she hadn't been raped. A punch that had knocked her out was a classic Thai mugging technique, apparently. A blow to the carotid artery that left the victim unconscious. She'd had hardly any money in her wallet, but what she had had been taken. She'd been cursing herself that evening that she'd forgotten her phone, but thank God she had, or that would have gone too. She'd written down all her important numbers in her diary, just in case this very thing happened. But she would have lost her photos and texts, her messages from friends, which would have made it all worse, if that was possible. She'd been utterly traumatized, but she knew she'd been so lucky. Maybe they'd been disturbed before they could do more than rob her. She'd never know, and she didn't want to think about it. Realistically, she'd been in some fairly hairy places, had been on the move for over a year, and it was the first and only time anything bad had happened. So on balance, she really had been lucky. She'd heard some pretty terrible stories about lone females getting attacked as she'd made her way from India towards Laos. Her eyes hot with tears, Bryony looked out of the bedroom window into the night. Was Mar out there somewhere, like Anna had said? Had she been stunned by the blast and lost her memory? Perhaps she was wandering, trying to find her way home. Despite the clear skies, there was no moon tonight. Bryony couldn't even see the stars as clearly here as she'd been able to at home or when she was travelling. The loom of the city interfered with their light. She took a shaky breath. Tonight there was a new moon, a supermoon, its magnetism enhanced by its proximity to Earth, causing bigger tides, affecting those supersensitive to its changes here on Earth. Bryony's star sign was Scorpio, and she knew she was a perfect example. She was resourceful and passionate, but she could be very stubborn and distrusting. She was all about facts, and she really wasn't happy when she didn't have the facts she needed. Right now, she didn't know where her suitcase was, or where her sister was, and she needed information to help her move forward. Mar was a Libran, balanced and calm. She could see both sides of every argument. Perhaps that's why she got on with Steve. She could see his good side, assuming he had one. Bryony bit her lip, the tears beginning to fall. She was exhausted, had had hardly any time to get over the flight to change her body clock to UK time. But at least she had Anna. Anna seemed to be very well connected, and she understood. Whatever had happened in her past to cause her panic attack, Bryony had known from her voice on the phone that she completely understood how Bryony was feeling. Perhaps she had lost someone close, too.
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My name is McNamara, I'm the leader of the band. Although we're few in numbers, we're the finest in the land. We play at wakes and weddings and at every fancy ball. And when we played a funeral,

Now we are rehearsing for a very swell affair. The annual celebration, all the gentry will be there. When General Grant to Ireland came, he took me by the hand. Says he, I never saw the likes of Mac.

This Uncle Julius Sand from Sweden, I did come to play with McNamara's band and beat the big bass drum. And when I march along the street, the ladies think I'm grand. They shout, "This Uncle Julius playing and with an Irish band." Oh, I wear a bunch of shamrocks and a uniform of green. And I'm the funniest looking Swede that you have ever seen. There is O'Briens and Ryans and Sheens and Means, they come.

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Well, the Salvation Army here in New Plymouth is looking for donations for their book fair that's coming up, and you can drop all donations of books and magazines to their premises in Powderham Street. The Stratford Makers Market is on every Saturday from 10 to 1 in the Crazy Pumpkin Building on Broadway, with loads of crafts, produce and much, much more. Tickets for the Vagina Monologues are on sale now, as it opens in August next month at New Plymouth Little Theatre, and you can get your tickets for this award-winning play that's very thought-provoking from iTicket. Now, the 100 by New Plymouth Operatic Society, their latest offering, runs from the 9th to the 18th at the TSB Showplace, and of course you can book for that at Eventfinder. And Pūanga celebrations in Stratford are on this month, of course, with the Pūanga Nui Atirangi event on Thursday, the 9th of July, at the War Memorial Hall, running from 4 to 7. And there's loads of other workshops and exhibitions on the Saturday as well. And do head along to the Stratford District Council Facebook page for more information. Don't forget also, if you have a community notice, whether it's an event or something that's happening that you'd like the community to know about it, make sure you drop us a line to manager@artmedia.org.nz. That's community notices from Field Talk Taranaki.

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0: I'm taking some breaths and some pause associated with what I've just experienced. Words can't explain the sensations regarding a modality or a healing practice that I just experienced by these two fine souls. Hey, sweethearts, welcome forward to Colors of the Heart. Hey, look, and I'm a bit giddy on it. Yep. You've just done something that I can't put words to. I felt sensations and pains, and I'm in a different space. So we thought we'd just dive into the deep end and share that took place. And look, you both just jump in as you feel the need. But what just fucking happened?
1: Well,
2: I told you, I was the guinea pig and you experienced all these different things.
3: The beauty of it was experience and you know.
0: Mm.
3: And then these surprises, it's, yeah.
1: And honestly, I can't really say what happened. I'm going to have to go back to that time because I forget when I do stuff. Otherwise, I'm in that moment. So that way, it's my protection. I go into a trance and do it. But they're showing me now as we went in around your heart and working with another healer, Kevin, together. We've actually done this, okay, separately, but we've done it. So him bringing you to us and doing the work has opened this up for us to help. So this is the way I was saying working together, even though it might be weeks apart or days apart or whatever. Essentially what happened was as you went in, we did a sound healing using the crystal bowls to bring the energy up. We saged the place to bring the energy up because this is a new era for this healing room. Essentially when we went in, we started working and we both picked up a cavern in your heart, a dark cavern with light, with a little bit of light, because you've done a lot of work around that. We did an original art that Karen did, and that showed another timeline. We thought it was this timeline, but it was another timeline. When we went into your heart chamber, I found an entity there, finding its name using the old rules, find out its name, and then took it out. The next step was this Ricky from 3 years old, and this was to do with in a past life where there was molestation, there was a lot of mistrust, everything like that. So that has been in your spiritual body, in your spiritual heart. So that was a soul piece that was missing from you. Also, we picked up something from 7 and 8 in this lifetime with the arm and everything. I had to disappear once I pulled this grey yucky mass out of your heart chakra, which was wrapped up in spiritual as well as the physical and emotional body. Then we took it outside and got rid of it through the octagon energy that I used to transmute it so it doesn't affect the earth or the universe. That's when you experienced that pain. It would have been like bringing a barbed wire out.
0: Oh, absolutely.
1: If we'd pulled that out of your heart before doing that. This is why you go with the spirit. I have a good team and I have a varied team. They come in and they'll work with us, with Karen and I. Karen was holding space at the feet. Also, when I left the room, Karen was holding the healing energy. This is why we make a team. This is why it works. Then it was working through, as you say, you've had an injury on that side for a, and it was coming, but that is where your weak point was. And by pulling it down through the left hand and using pressure points to activate like a gate to allow that to release. And that's essentially a past life. Also, there was a couple of us, I remember going in and saying, this was your shield hand when you were a crusader, right? And I could see the cross on the actual thing. And we just talked about how you'd actually had an interest in Christianity and things like that. So it actually worked in, really, I don't

0: So it's just symbiotic would be the word for it. Just symbiotic of, yeah, let's get rid of that lifetime because basically you had actually broken your shoulder in that lifetime. That is a, like with the land clearing, a memory, a muscle memory from another time.
1: Hey, look, it was incredible. Hey, audience, I can assure you, we're not making this shit up. I laid on the table and these two people love me. And I feel feelings and sensations throughout my body. And as you said, Ian, my left shoulder, the pain in there was severe, absolutely severe. And it definitely lessened through the work that you both did, and I'm extremely grateful, hence the spontaneity in regard to this interview, because it was such a raw and remarkable sensation. The experience is left field, and holy hell. And what was equally magical, Karen, is that, like, our feet are so sensitive and they don't get touched. And honey, you know, like when you just placed your hands on there and rubbing my toes and doing whatever you were doing, I'm just so grateful.
2: I was actually going to ask you if could I touch your feet, and then you were down. I thought, I'll just do it to him. And then I'm thinking, gosh, I'm doing it hard. I hope he's all right with this, because, well, they were doing it hard, and of course, I'm looking like that, but I don't usually.
1: It was about being loved and also being almost dragged through the coals at the same time because of the sensation of the pain in the left shoulder.
2: Oh, that's when you made that noise, is when I did the reflexology where you and your neck was, and at the same time then it went, that was interesting.
0: It's crazy. It's very hard to explain what we do because...
1: No fucking shit, Batman!
0: Because it's like, it's magic, it's scientific. We look at it from a cellular point of view. We look at it from everything. Everything that happens to us in ourselves is transmuted through ourselves. So if we have a bad experience, like abuse, sexual, physical, emotional, mental, then that experience is through ourselves. Our cells remember that. And it doesn't matter how much you say how good you are, there is still going to be a trigger in your life which will make you react. And that is the thing. Now you transpose that to something that's going back from a past life, a soul piece, which is what we just had. So a soul piece is a trauma from that lifetime that you had. Deep dark down in the layers of the recesses, which we were allowed to go and given permission, because at this time you were ready to release it. You were ready to release it because of the work of what Kevin had done, because of the work of what we'd done before, and probably because of the interview just a half an hour beforehand, because it's opened up the energies.
1: Beautiful.
0: Absolutely. The other synchronicity is I just redid this room with the energies, because as we go, we're going to go higher. Higher is not a better word. We're going to expand our horizons. We're going to get new energies coming in. No one to me is higher or lower. I don't care if they're an archangel, ancestor, I think we're all equal in the web of the universe, because we have a higher self as well. We just forget that in our meat suit. And this is why we didn't come with a booklet on how to operate this piece of meat suit. And we're learning, and that's the beauty of the blessings of this lifetime going through this shift.
1: Beautiful, beautiful. Hey, whānau, we'll pause for a song. And if you haven't been told today, let me be the first. You are careful.

0: Kia ora whānau, welcome forward to Colours of the Heart. And as I said, I have Karen and Ian back in the house, and we just noted an experience that I had, and I'm starting to reground myself right now, and I'm breathing and just experiencing that I'm experiencing internally. And it was quite an amazing process for me. As I made reference, sensations were extremely intense, especially around the left shoulder, and it was a real spiky pain. So I can't logically explain what happened, but I emotionally and energetically understand that I've just gone through a process of loving kindness. Hey guys, hey, thank you so much for this. Hey look, there's so much I can we can talk about in relation to that we experience, but what's coming to me right now is we are actually moving into a time of expansion. And I feel personally that's part of the reason why there's so much madness in the world right now.
1: It's an understatement.
0: It's as if we're being rebirthed through the shit and the nonsense that we're actually going through. And I lovingly bless the nonsense, because I constantly and consistently say, how is this for me? And it's almost like a rite of passage, want of a better word. And so you both are nodding. So I want to put forward, you know, what do you personally feel is going on in relation to these transitions and these moving into a, let's say, a more loving state? Because that's what I just feel.
1: Do you feel love?
2: I feel we're here at this time to heal all our past in our past lives and stuff, and heal ourselves and develop as spirits. And the environment is going to help us.
1: Yeah, and I believe it is a case of observation, observing the people around us, working for ourselves too. This is the time to be a little selfish. To me, it's a little time to be a little selfish, set your boundaries. You don't have to rush in because you feel like you need to be a part of something. We've done this just recently with a group. We've sat back and

0: watched because of some of the rules and things like that. We've sat back. We don't want to be involved in it if that's the case. Also, by the same time, we've given ourselves permission. This is the thing. Give yourself permission, time to take a break and observe, look, see, and see how you feel about everything. Not what everybody else imposes on you. What is in your heart's core? What is in your center? What do you feel? That doesn't mean we have to feel all the same shit. What it means is we need to be able to access ourselves. We need to understand ourselves. And it doesn't matter. I don't give a crap. I have heard through one person that the reason why we pulled away a little bit was because we were scared of COVID. Well, that's a load of shit, for starters. But we heard this. Now, how does that make me feel? Angry at the time, but that's okay, because it's gone. That was a past moment. I can't hang on to that. What I'm doing now is looking at what's happening in the now, in the present. And I need to be, and we all need to be, setting our own boundaries for ourselves, helping ourselves. I also call it like, don't enable people. It's help people, but don't do that to the detriment of yourself. Think of it like a spiritual V, the energy drink. If I give a person energy and heal them and do this all the time, and they go off and someone else takes that energy because they haven't changed anything, then all I'm doing is enabling them. It's about you standing up, listening to your heart. It's about you being who you are and giving yourself permission to be who you are and forgiving your shadow self, the part of you that you wish you'd changed, the part of you that hurt somebody in the past because that's all you knew how to from your indoctrinations. You need to learn to forgive yourself and let yourself move forward. Give yourself permission to heal, to be who you are, but also at the same time, observe. You're not going to change what's happening down the road. You can change what's in you. If they choose to come and talk to you, look at the symbiotic relationship and the coincidence of everything coming together. Look for the signs. Because you're the one who can change yourself in this particular great time.
1: Beautiful, well said. And to add to your corridor, I feel we've given our power over to a source
0: mm-hmm.
1: that doesn't necessarily have our best interests at heart.
0: Yep.
1: And we've done it.
0: Yep.
1: We've done it. And what's really intriguing is when I posed the question about this new world we potentially could be moving into, there are subtleties and as I experienced, modalities that are and healing practices that are starting to be turned up in all of us.
0: Mm-hmm.
1: For me, I start seeing flashes of light. I sit with somebody and in the puku I can actually relay where they're holding their emotion.
0: Yep.
1: And that's becoming more apparent with all of us that are starting to open up to a new way of living, to a new way of living. Yeah. So I suspect you both feel the same way based on the nods and the smiles.
2: Mm-hmm. Oh, yeah. I think it's important that we stand in our own truth and connect to our creator or our great spirit or whatever we believe in. It's the same energy, and because we're not just human beings, we are eternal.
0: Mm-hmm.
2: There's more. Yeah. And we shouldn't be afraid of death, because we've come and gone before. We've got other, we're more than just this.
0: Mm.
1: I totally took all that, and I remember stating this many times, the greatest fear that we have is our own magnificence.
0: That's exactly yeah. it. And fear is an interesting thing, because that's what fuels us without it realizing it.
1: Mm.
0: We don't realize the amount that the fear does onto us, how it changes us. FEAR is an acronym for

0: face everything and rise.
1: Like it.
0: And that's something I've been trying to do. I do mean trying, because we are just as flawed as anybody else. Don't worry, we go outside and I can be an asshole as well, all right? And probably Karen will attest to that. But at the end of the day, we can all be our own asshole. But at the end of the day, we need to give ourselves permission to forgive ourselves. We need that permission in our heart center, our intent. This is it, it's intent. And if you go into your heart center and you believe in yourself, then anything can happen.
2: You can see clearly through your heart center.
0: Gee, there's your song. I can see clearly now.
1: Hey, hey, beautiful, beautiful. Oh, I'm enjoying the yumminess of the laughter. I'm so grateful for the mahi that you both performed. I'm still feeling lightheaded, even though there's a groundingness that's starting to be integrated into my experience. But what would you, is it possible to describe what you just did? Is there something that you could, we talk about Reiki, we talk about hypnotherapy. What the hell did we just experience here? Was that a
0: combination of many things?
1: Right.
0: Right. I got told early on that I've been trained in a bit of Reiki, and I got to level 3 or whatever it was. And it was a great modality for me because, male, I needed something to open the door.
1: Yes.
0: As soon as I opened the door, they gave me a symbol. I got in there. Right, sweet. This is freaking great. I'm feeling this energy. I'm feeling great. I can glide. I can fly. The boof. And then I land hard. Then through many experiences, I found that I tried to do Reiki one night and I did my first crystal healing. Now, I went down on one knee and crossed myself. Now, that freaked me out more because I have no religious thing with me, okay? So all the things that have happened are for a reason. The pressure points were learnt from spirit. The Bowen, the cranial, the reflexology, everything I've done is through spirit. Some I've been shown, some I haven't. Or I'll see something. We were very blessed to go and do some work with a guy who does the bone code. And guess what? I'd already been doing it on Karen just beforehand, right? And when I saw him working, I accentuated. Now, that's because it just felt right to work. So it is a lot of modems. There's a little bit of exorcism in there probably, if you want for another word. There's energy work, there's sound healing, there's reflexology, there's just so many. But it's a harmony. It's a harmony of all energies, physically, emotionally, mentally, and spiritually, from all 8 elements, earth, air, fire, water, light, sound, metal, and plant energies. And this is what it is. You cannot describe it, eh, love?
2: And you've got to do it so you don't get an energy crisis too.
0: One of the big problems I feel is we have set people up sometimes for a fall as healers. So our responsibility is to make sure there is no major healing crisis after we work on somebody. This is why I send the healing on for another couple of weeks. The way we work, we could either be here for 40 minutes or we could be here for 2 hours. Okay, the reason being is I don't want to send somebody away having a healing crisis. The healing crisis is something that's physical, emotional, mental, or spiritual that happens to a person after a healing, after counseling even, after any form of healing in whatever way. Now, if we do not and just rush them out the door, and this is where some people's intent, you've got to be careful with. The intent is to keep that person healing. And things can be like vomiting, falling over, giddy, angry. Yeah.
1: And you can do this without actually having someone in the room,
0: yep.
1: Correct?
0: Yeah. Because of the situation.

0: situations, I've actually gone away from actually doing anything in the room.
1: Yeah.
0: It is sometimes better, but at the end of the day, because of the events, I actually work just through the phone or whatever from now, or email or whatever. It's whatever we can do to help that person. Right. I did my first Skype call the other day. That was freaking freaky. I am not technologically mindful. In fact, anything that's got technology around me blows up eventually. Hey, Karen, this is you too. So we're learning new things as well. We can do this. It's about teaching people breathing.
2: Distant healing, really.
0: Distant healing.
2: Yeah.
0: Yep.
2: And you've got to experience that to believe it, too. And I had an experience when I started doing Reiki and energy healing. And I put my daughter on my massage table and did distant healing on her. And I thought, I'll give it a go. You know, you knew you don't get too attached. So I did that. The next minute, I'm feeling her horrible stomach. I think, no wonder she's feeling crook, this is horrible.
0: Yeah.
2: And I actually felt it, and I'm like, right, okay. So I stepped back. So, and then, you know, then I, so, you know, you got to do it, and then you experience it, and then you go, oh wow.
1: Absolutely. And this is why this interview is so pertinent for me, because I had experienced that, and it was freaky.
0: But there's so many techniques out there, and there's so many wonderful ways to do this.
1: Mm.
0: Learn them.
1: Yeah.
0: If you don't, it's in here as well. So if you feel like changing something you've been told to do, the funny thing was, I had a friend ask me to mentor her. I said no.
1: Mm.
0: I said, I'll walk with you and we'll learn together.
1: Beautiful. Hey, my brothers and sisters, we are winding down. And I just felt the natural need to get you back on board in relation to that I've just experienced.
0: That's a blessing, mate. Thank you.
2: I mean, one of the reasons I got interested in this, because I had some Reiki healing years ago, and what a difference that made, but it cost a lot of money and I couldn't afford it, so I decided to do a course, and then I did that, and then I've learned since then. So, and I was told anyone can do it, and I thought, oh no. But anyone can.
1: And I am extremely grateful for that course, I can assure you. Hey, you're with Colours of the Heart, whānau, and thank you for tuning in. Thank you, my brothers and sisters. And if you haven't been told today, and you have, you are cared for. Kia ora.
3: Thank you for your time and your ears. If you are inspired and stimulated by what has been said, you can contact me at Mountaintop Life Coaching and look forward to hearing your feedback. If you haven't been told today, let me be the first. You are cared for. Kia ora.
4: Imagine there's no heaven.
3: Kia ora. My name's Rex Lovegrove. Welcome to Colours of the Heart, looking at life's challenges from a place of presence and compassion. Imagine.

Kia ora whānau, once again, welcome. Welcome forward to Colours of the Heart. And again, Cal's in the house. And right now, I'm experiencing a strong sense of yumminess in regard to the interviews. And Cal, thank you once again for putting your hand up. Thank you for being on the show. I really appreciate it. And we talked about Will, and the story just came into my head about there's so much what would we perceive as madness going in our society. You know, there's wars and there's just outrageousness wherever you turn, assuming you're turning in that direction. And

0: And the art of will, and you pointed out to me, in amongst all what I perceive as craziness, how do we apply our will to experience something outside of that we unconsciously lean to? And the next thing you know, we're creating all sorts of fucked upness in relation to how we are in the world and the troubles that we perceive constantly and consistently. How do we do that, please?
1: Yeah, it's an interesting conversation, because it's like the stuff goes on outside, you know, in the world, and you know, there's no doubt some pretty horrible things that are happening in the world. But the assumption is that we make an assumption that we don't have a choice. We don't have a choice in that, and we have to use our will, right? We can apply our will or we can abandon it in any situation. And will is the mechanism by which we assign the power to anything. You know, we apply our will to assign the power to anything. And choice is the formalization of that will. We have a choice. In any situation, we have a choice. And we have a choice... We have a choice to apply our will or not. You know, we have a choice to see what's really going on for us. And when we often, and I know before I came to this work, I didn't think I had choices. I didn't think I had a choice but to go with the job that I was in. I didn't think I had a choice but to, you know, being struggle in a relationship. I didn't think I had choice in any of those things. I didn't think I had choice about how, you know, what I perceived my son was going to lack in his life because he didn't have a father. And because of all of these things, I felt like I didn't have a choice. But it was my stuff and my perception of what I thought was going on that I was believing to be true, that just wasn't the truth. It just wasn't it, and it came up for me continually as thoughts and feelings, and I just was going with that. And that tension that it was creating for me is what kept me kept me disempowered. It kept me in the belief that I didn't have a choice. And those beliefs then had the power all the time. My beliefs that you know, things were bad and this is shit and, you know, like I don't have a say in this, and that's how things are. But this is how things are in my life. And because I believed that, I really believed that those circumstances had the power. Those circumstances were the way things are, and I had to deal with the circumstances rather than be able to see the opportunity to go, well, what else could be true here, and step outside of that, what I was perceiving to be true. And now, you know, it is, you have to apply your will to be able to do that, right? You know, you need to be able to you need to be able to use your will to go, I have a choice here. I can go with what I'm triggered about. I can go with what I'm perceiving to be true, or I can step outside of that, go into innocence, connect to my truth, and really connect to something different. You know, choose to do something different. Choose to act differently. Choose to change, because it's applying your will to change. You have to be able to, if you really want to make real change in your life, you have to apply your will to do that. Otherwise, you're just going to go with whatever is coming at you and be dealing with it. Like, you know, things are just, you know, the army in front of you, and that's all you've got to deal with. But, you know, if you're in a war, you can't just be fighting the thing in front of you. You have to see the truth of what's really going on. You have to get a helicopter view of what's actually happening in this war. And you know, there were a lot of leaders in life that you know have made extraordinary moves in wars in particular as well, that have come to them intuitively.

0: sort of stepped outside of what was actually in front of them and gone, okay, well, yeah, I can see that that's, I can acknowledge that this is going on in my life. This is what I'm perceiving to be true, but what else could be true? What else, what's the truth here? And that taking for granted that you just have to fight what's in front of you is what's going to keep you in the fight that's in front of you. It's not going to allow you to see anything different.
1: I think it was Winston Churchill that stated that there's a civil war going on in each and one of us every day, and to actually apply our will to that we'd prefer to experience is the key. Quite an incredible statement.
0: Incredible man. He actually he was actually guided by his dreams. He had dreams about what was going on, and he followed them. He took information from them, and he acted on what he received in his dreams, and won wars. You know, like won battles. Like it was just there's someone that knew. He knew he was being guided, and it wasn't by what people were telling him was going on, or what he thought was going on. It was by he was being guided by a higher source, and he acted on that, rather than acting on what was in front of him, and did extraordinary things. So it is a matter of, you know, you don't need faith, you don't need courage, you don't need to trust, you don't need to believe even. Just act on it, just use your will and act on it. And you know, in acting on it, it reinforces that that's where the power is. That you have the power within you, you have the information within you, you have access to the same wisdom as everybody else on the planet. You just have to learn how to access it, really.
1: Well, Casanova was renowned for his romance, but he also was an extremely intuitive person, and I don't think many realise to the extent of his psychic ability, want of a better word.
0: Yeah.
1: And I understand that he used to just make it up.
0: Mm.
1: Can we talk a little bit about making it up?
0: Yeah, he did make it up. Like, yeah, we all know Casanova as an incredible lover, and I imagine his ability to make it up made him an incredible lover. But he wasn't a well off to do man, and he by making stuff up, like people asked him for guidance and he just made it up. And he made up stuff, and in making up the stuff, the kings and the queens and of the palaces followed that information, and it all came true. It's as much his surprise as anyone else. Because he was just making it up. He was just accessing his imagination and going with what was coming to him and saying it out loud, speaking it. He spoke it. And, he did that. And we have to make it up. If we want to make change in our lives, we have to make it up. Because doing what you've always done is going to get you what you've always got. We have to make it up anew. We have to make our lives up anew. We have to make up what it is that we want to create. Because it's not going to be handed to you by someone else. It has to come from within you. You have to be able to have the ability to go, okay, this is what I'm receiving, and I'm going to make this up. I'm going to create it. And creating is born of imagination. It's a born of making it up, doing new things. The geniuses of the world, I mean, you look at the Steve Jobs and the, you know, Elon Musk and the people that have done things that are outside of the box, they've made it up. They didn't go by, your genius is not copying someone else. Your genius is

0: actually giving you information that's unique to you. It's your unique connections. And when you allow yourself to make those connections and go with making it up, not making sense of it, just following through with it, you can create something new.
1: Beautiful.
0: Purely from heart, from genius.
1: Beautiful, beautiful. Hey, Whānau, you've heard it again. You've heard it here first. You've heard it here first, and you are sincerely cared for. Kia ora.

0: Kia ora whānau. Once again, welcome to Colours of the Heart. Cal, in the pause time, we talked about true choices. So you were referring to our egoic orientation and our wounds throughout sessions, and so in amongst all the, you know, what I can perceive to be minefields, mines in a minefield, what is a true choice? How do you know that what you're going for is actually what's in your heart, rather than trying to compensate for a deficiency or heal a wound or change your circumstances by fixing yourself?
1: There are definitely true choices, and there's choices that are born of what we call a negative vision, are born of triumph. And a negative vision is like going for something to try and get away from something, rather than going for something for the pure sake of having it. And it's a purely born, like a true choice for us, for us to make true choices, they must be choices to go for something purely just for the desire to have it, to create it, to have it, to bring something to the world that means something for us. It's purposeful to our souls individually, not to everyone else, or compensating for what we're scared of. So let's talk about negative vision, because that's generally what we spend most of our lives going for, something because we think it's going to fulfill us. And often when we get that thing, it doesn't fulfill us. And we're sort of a little bit lost then as to, why am I not fulfilled? Why am I not happy? Why is this not working out for me? Because it's actually compensating for what you're scared of, not truly motivated for its own sake. You know, when you make a true choice, it's motivated to create. You're motivated to create that just for its own sake. It's not to complete yourself. It's not to please other people. It's just born for the pure criteria alone that it's yours, that you want to create it, not to get something, not to gain something, and not to get away from something. And we do. I mean, we go for things all the time that we think are going to fulfill us, but it's more compensating for what we think we're lacking, rather than going for what we really want to create. And you know, when you create something purely for its own sake, just for it to exist, it's like when you, I don't know if you're an artist, Rex, but you know, as artists, they don't create art to please people. Generally, the most incredible art was just created purely for the sake of it existing. It's useless. Essentially, it's useless. Yes, it's beautiful and you could admire it, but, you know, everyone has their own idea of what good art is. And that's the most perfect thing about it, is it doesn't have to please people. It's not to gain anything. It's not to get anything. It's actually just purely created for the sake of it being created, for your heart's satisfaction.

0: action. And that's it, you know, that's it. Yeah, I could talk about that all day.
1: Me too. And I, doing natural success, what was really apparent to me, how I was motivated often by the need not only to fix but to compensate what I perceived to be wrong with me. Mm. And it was really, really quite profound when I came to the realization that a lot of people in my world see me as really strong and dependable, somebody who's loyal, somebody who stands their ground, someone who holds space. But I felt weak. I felt absolutely weak. And my compensation was to be strong and reliant and dependable, and to be this tree in the wind that just moves a little bit, but the roots go deep. And I'm not saying that they're not qualities that I have, but my reasoning around that was based on wounds in relation to a lack of self-worth or perceived self-worth. And yeah. now, but I love actually doing that. I actually love holding space for people. I love reminding people of their own fucking brilliance. But yeah. It's not coming from a place of dysfunction. And I'm not suggesting that I don't dance in that world, but I do have this ability now to actually know when I'm not authentic to what that I love. And you spoke into that beautifully. And I think it's, and you correct me if I'm mistaken, I think there's something like, I don't know, is that 98% of our actions are based on a subconscious need to know how it is, rather than just be that we innately are.
0: Yeah, 98% of our energy is wasted. I think it's actually more than that. I think we waste more than 98% because we are looking for validation of how how the world is going to give us love and how the world is going to give us acknowledgement, rather than just going for creating what we're going to create, because that's the thing. So if I want to create something, so say I want to create a business, and instead of just going for creating the business and taking the next obvious step to create that business, my consciousness goes, okay, how am I incomplete in relation to creating that business? Oh, I'm not worthy. I'm not worthy of creating it. I'm not good enough. I need to be perfect. And all of a sudden, I'm embroiled in making myself perfect, making myself worthy, making myself good enough, rather than actually creating the business. And guess what? I turn up in that business as inauthentic, because I'm not actually, I'm not bringing my heart to that. I'm bringing my compensating tendency to that space. And like you said, we know when we're doing it. We know when we're acting out of alignment with our heart, yet we still do it because it's compulsive. It's an egoic compulsion to just to be looking for how we're incomplete, and then being completely embroiled and tangled up in our lives trying to complete ourselves first and heal ourselves and make ourselves good enough and more perfect and trust and do all of those things rather than just go for it. And yeah, those thoughts and feelings are there. For me, being a facilitator brought up my shit, consistently brings up my shit. But it's like, there it is. I go, yeah, that's the thoughts and feelings that go with that. And I don't have to engage in that. I can use my will, like we were talking about before, I can use my will to make another choice, and that's to step into my highest vibration, to step into my highest self, the truth of who I am, and what I want to create here. And I want to create transformation. I want to create change. I want to be able to open the doors for people so they can see themselves wake up to the truth of who they are and see themselves in a light and start bringing their light to the world rather than their fear and their

0: scarcity and lack of choice. You know, that it's when I step into that space, it's just like I'm open-hearted, and my open-heartedness allows others to open their hearts. And that's, you know, it's a consistent thing. There's moments where you go, oh, what am I doing? And, you know, you doubt yourself and all of that stuff comes up, but it's okay. I can be with the pain of that now and be compassionate towards that pain, and rather than think that that's something wrong with me and now I have to pay attention to that. I don't need to pay attention to that. I can step outside of that and go for what I want.
1: Compassion, what does it mean?
0: The words actually mean to be with pain. To be with pain. And the ability to be compassionate with yourself will determine your ability to be compassionate with others. And through this work, I think I learned compassion on a whole new level. Like I always thought I was a fairly compassionate and empathetic kind of person, but compassion for my own pain and being able to sit with my own pain has allowed me to be able to sit with other people's pain and be okay with that and allow people to be in pain. Because I know now that that pain is a gateway. That pain is an opportunity for us to take to see our hearts, to actually realize how we're believing and how we're perceiving things are about us, what we're perceiving to be true about us. And, you know, I thought I was broken. Like I was convinced. And I was convincing everyone else around me I was broken as well. And it wasn't true. It's just not true. And, you know, we'll spend a lot of time and energy convincing ourselves that we need to pay attention to how we're broken and how we're not whole. And our souls can't be broken. It's just, it's an impossibility. It's a scientific impossibility to be able to break someone. It's not possible. Yes, you can have wounds. Yes, you can have things happen that are terrible. We would never discount that. But being compassionate towards what we're making that mean about us and seeing what we're making it mean about us and how we're projecting that onto the world and that just keeps us stuck in that pain and stress, and you know, we can bring compassion to that in a whole new way of learning how to love ourselves and love everything that's happening, regardless of what we're perceiving about it. Good or bad, hard to say, Rex.
1: Beautiful, beautiful, Kel. I really appreciate you once again sharing your wisdom. And whānau, I encourage you to look into Natural Success, William Whitecloud, beautiful, beautiful mahi, based in Aroha, based in the heart. And if you are eager to experience more of that you prefer, I suggest that you lean towards this mahi, this work. Beautiful. Thank you, Kel, for putting your hand up once again. Thank you for coming on the show. It's much appreciated. One of my intentions was to go outside the box and interview change makers, and I've done that. Thank you for engaging in this intention with me, for me. So easy to confine ourselves into a bubble and hope that we're going to experience comfort and yet not experience that could cause more of that we'd prefer. And so you've been on the show is ticked the box for me. Ticked the box for me. a very big box as far as I'm concerned. So thank you, Kel. Thank you so much for being on the show.
0: Lovely to be here, Rick. Thank you for having me and having these awesome conversations.
1: Oh, yeah. Well, you're easy to love. So, kia ora. And whānau, whānau.

0: You have been told you are sincerely cared for. Kia ora.
1: Thank you for your time and your ears. If you are inspired and stimulated by what has been said, you can contact me at Mountaintop Life Coaching and look forward to hearing your feedback. If you haven't been told today, let me be the first. You are cared for. Kia ora.

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As a registered charity, we couldn't do it without the generous support of New Zealand On Air, Lotteries Grants, Cox North and South Taranaki, the New Plymouth and South Taranaki District Councils, Creative Communities New Plymouth, the Toy Foundation, the Ethnic Communities Development Fund and the Community Organisation Grant Scheme. 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

Sustainable Taranaki invites you to join them for Talking Tayo, a show about protecting our beautiful environment through positive, practical action. They explore the values of Katia Kitanga,

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1: It's 9 o'clock on a Friday, and that means it's time for

Frankly Friday, a chance for you to connect with the community, thanks to the wonderful team at Driving Miss Daisy. This is Frankly Friday, only on Access Radio Taranaki, your community voice. Welcome, of course, to Frankly Friday for another Friday. My name's Tracy Blake, and we come to you every Friday thanks to the wonderful Mel and team at Driving Miss Daisy. Well, how's your week been? Of course, school holidays, have you survived? It's another week, of course. What have you got the kids to do? And I know I talked to some ladies at Wahine Atua earlier on this week on Wednesday about what you do with your kids, how you do things. And one of the things that came out, which was quite strong, is that we all felt, you know, getting people to do arts and craft and kids to use their hands and how you can do things quite cheaply. And thanks to the good old world of Temu, you can order a whole variety of stuff and get your kids really creative, which is wonderful, especially when the weather's not so great. Which leads me to what I'm going to talk about today. And of course, you'd have to be hiding your head under a rock completely if you didn't know what WOW was and what the competition was about. I actually was really, really lucky. I lived in Nelson for 9 years and worked for a radio station down there and got to MC the WOW Awards in Nelson and got to meet the team and see it go from Nelson moving to Wellington and obviously having a lot to do with the museum, the car museum and the WOW Museum down in Wellington out at Stoke. And it's phenomenal. If you've never been, you need to go and have a look. But what are the WOW Awards? And also, we're going to celebrate today having one of the local Taranaki finalists in to join us today. So we're going to be chatting to Lisa very, very shortly. But let's play a song. We'll be back with you very shortly here on Frankly Friday. Access Radio Taranaki wants to help you say thank you to that everyday superhero in your life. We're celebrating those acts of awesome. The friend who cooks when you can't. The neighbour who watches the kids or that special someone who shows up with a hug just when you need it. Each week, thanks to Sentiments Flowers, we'll reward one lucky human with a bunch of blooms. 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
2: Kia ora, nau mai, aere mai ki te podcast. We are back with Harmony today for episode 2 of Parenting With, and focusing specifically on parenting a child with disabilities. So we kind of left off talking about Harmony's pregnancy and birth and starting to go into some of the diagnosis with Ollie. But what I realised that we didn't talk about was who Ollie actually is as a person, which I think is really, really important that we're focusing on, considering these are our beautiful little children that we're talking about. And I'd really like to get to know Ollie a little bit more, and for our listeners to get to know him a little bit more as well. So tell us a little bit about Ollie, Harmony.
3: Yeah, well,